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AM 630 KCIS. Rebecca St. James there too. Breathe and you make everything beautiful. Here's your More Music Saturday. Well, tonight we're going to check in with Marcia, see how her food and blanket drive for the needy in Wildwood is coming together. Here's going pretty well, but warning, temptation ahead for Marcia. We'll find out what that is on Paws and Tales at 7:30. Life at the Pond at 8 o'clock. And then at 8:30, Adventures in Odyssey. The middle school has Opposite Day, which inspires Olivia to become friends with a girl who is nothing like her. Meanwhile, Barrett becomes obsessed with getting as many online friends as possible. Adventures in Odyssey is followed down Gilead Lane at 9 o'clock. At 9:30, Prince Caspian continues on Focus on the Family Radio Theater. Lamplighter Theater at 10. 10:30 is Unshackled. And 11 o'clock, Quiet Time. God will make a way. Here's Don Moen and the Alleluia Worship Band.

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0: 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Coming up, we're going to hear Don Francisco with Gotta Tell Somebody. Remember, Jesus says, don't tell anybody. The plight of the father whose child was cured, and can he keep a secret?
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0: 630 KCIS. He's my son. That is Mark Schultz. Jarius's daughter, that story coming up from Don Francisco. But first, I want to thank Mark Holland for putting all of the music together. Our sponsors, our listener supporters, you're the fuel that keeps us going. Thank you for your faithfulness. Our Krista family and everybody that I borrowed this, that, and the other thing from, and I'll leave you with our thought of the day. If the Lord is at the periphery of your life, things can be disordered. But if the Lord is at the center of your life, everything will fall into order because he is a God of order. Here's Don Francisco.
1: She kept on getting weaker as day dragged into day. The doctors gave no hope for her.

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Some of us had heard that he'd healed a paralytic by the power.

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Then he sent the crowds away, except his closest men. They followed right behind us,

0: S, Edmonds, Seattle.
1: Father in heaven, thank you for this.
2: Dear God, I praise you because you are always.
3: Hi, Jesus.
4: The Bible reminds us the Lord is near to all who call on him. That's why God gave us the gift of prayer, because he wants to talk with us.
1: It's like a hotline to God.
2: Yeah, you can just dial him up.
3: Isn't that cool? Give us
4: this day. Jesus taught us to pray, to be united as one. So let's come together as one body to pray the prayer that Jesus gave us.
5: Hey, this is Jordan, and I would love to pray the Lord's Prayer with you. Will you join me? Our Father, who art in heaven, hallowed be your name. Thy kingdom come, thy will be done, on earth as it is in heaven. Give us today our daily bread, and forgive us our trespasses, as we forgive those who trespass against us. And lead us not into temptation, but deliver us from evil. For thine is the kingdom, and the power, and the glory forever. Amen.
6: USA Radio News, I'm Amp Harrell. Hurricane Lala approaching the Big Island of Hawaii. It's now a Category 1 hurricane with maximum sustained winds of 75 miles an hour. Officials warning of heavy coastal flooding and dangerous storm surge across the islands through Sunday. President Trump says that he'll soon declare the Strait of Hormuz a territory of the United States. The death toll from the Indonesia earthquake has risen to 38. More from Bill Cairns.
7: There's a lot of destruction and devastation. This is a big one. This is an area that's very vulnerable to tsunamis.
6: Heat records likely to be set across the south and central plains this weekend. Meanwhile, people are evacuating parts of Indianapolis because of extreme flooding. Spider-Man still on top at the box office this weekend. Spider-Man Brand New Day expected to bring the total haul in three weekends to $780 million. 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
8: The KCIS Seattle area forecast this evening, partly cloudy with lows in the mid-50s to lower 60s. Sunday starting out cloudy in the morning, then becoming sunny, highs mid-70s to lower 80s, and sunshine for Monday, highs in the mid-70s to lower 80s.
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9: Welcome to Focus on the Family's weekend broadcast. We hope the following program will challenge you and encourage you in your faith journey. Today on Focus on the Family with Jim Daly, we're exploring the topic of storms, which can change very quickly and unexpectedly, and a light rain can transform without warning into a howling gale. It's really damaging, even life-threatening. And your marriage is going to go through storms at some point. The question is, are you ready? I'm John Fuller, and thanks for joining us today.
10: John, the voice actor, I like this. Yeah. You should go out for Odyssey and become a voice there.
5: I had one line, one sentence in
10: Doesn't
5: Odyssey.
10: Doesn't that bother you? They've only asked you in 40 years to do one line?
5: No, because
10: that's bothers me. I had one little part there once upon a time, but it's true. Marriage at times can be a struggle, just like voice acting. Gene and I have our struggles too. You know, Gene's always saying, you need to let people know we're not perfect, and we're not. And, you know, we have things in our own marriage that we have to work on, and that's okay. That's kind of like what life is. But, you know, there are couples who say, we've never had an argument. And I say, God bless you. I don't know if that's healthy. I mean, somebody might be rolling over all the time saying, okay, yes. But today, we want to hear from a great friend and guest who wants to prepare you for those inevitable storms in your marriage. And let me remind you, Focus on the Family is here for you. That is key. We want to help you in any way we can. And I want to reemphasize, we are a treasure trove of resources here at Focus. Almost 50 years doing this, we have accumulated great wisdom with our counselors, our resources, the books we select and approve. Man, it's so much digital information online. There is everything at your fingertips.
9: Mm-hmm. Yeah, we're a phone call away, 800, the letter A in the word family, or stop by our website. Gary Thomas is our guest today. He's a wonderful speaker and author. He serves on the pastoral teaching team at Cherry Hills Community Church in Highlands Ranch outside of Denver. And among the many books Gary has written, the one we're talking about today is Making Your Marriage a Fortress, Strengthening Your Marriage to Withstand Life's Storms. And here's, Jim, how you began the conversation with Gary Thomas on today's episode of Focus on the Family with Jim Daly.
10: You have written some incredible books on marriage. I would say you're the foremost expert on marriage. I hope your wife Lisa's happy. That's the proof of the pudding.
11: Some of you wince there when you
10: We're
11: said
10: gonna
11: that.
10: Call her in a minute and make sure. No, it's so true though, huh? Gene and I always talk about that. It's tough to be in that marriage space where you're the expert and then you and your wife have an argument and you're thinking in the back of your mind, wait a minute, this can't be happening to us. Does that happen to you?
11: Well, what's been a blessing, because people often ask Lisa, what's it like? And she says, what's made it easier for me, she goes, is he really does live out what he writes about, except for one book. And we talked about it, Everybody Matters. She thinks I could do a better job eating a little more healthily than I do. But as far as marriage, she seems to give me at least a passing grade.
10: All right, so. Now you made the rest of us feel better when we eat that In-N-Out burger. Okay. All right, let's get into it. Explain the idea of storms in a marriage. I get it generally, but you know, I understand it's related to your experience of surviving that hurricane down in Houston.
11: Well, yeah, it happened in 2017, and I think a lot of people can relate to this. We'd been in Houston for 7 years at the time, and every time in the fall, you have the signs blinking on the freeway. Hurricane season is here. Get your prepared kits ready and all of that. And first few years, we take it seriously. We're from Pacific Northwest. The thought of a hurricane is terrible. After 4 or 5 years, you're like, yeah, I've heard that before. And then 2017, they said this big thing, Hurricane Harvey is coming. And it hit, and it wasn't that big of a deal at first. But then it moved a little inland, camped over Houston, and dropped over 50 inches of rain in 3 days. It felt like Noah's flood. I mean, it was just like, it just didn't stop. The water keeps coming up and up and up. And at that point, we see it coming into the yard, and I'm like, okay, I got to take this seriously. I go in the garage. This is so pathetic. All I had was cardboard and blue painter's tape.
10: Oh, great.
11: Which to hold out flood water, you know, carry a gallon of water in a paper bag, and you're going to have just as much luck. And I realized, you know, just because the storm didn't come last year or the year before, people who are from that area of the country know eventually it is, and you need to be prepared. And I think the same thing is true for marriages, that, yeah, just because it has only happened to your neighbor or you haven't seen it this or that, just the way that life works, even for believers, and sometimes I think especially for believers, the storm is going to hit. And at that point, will your marriage be part of the problem or part of the solution? And that's why you want to prepare.
10: You say these storms will reveal one or two truths about a marriage and a couple. What are those?
11: all of these couples, one thing that they had in common, and I was so inspired by their stories, was that they never imagined that they would have to face the depth of pain and struggle that they faced. They were all caught by surprise. But secondly, that God is faithful. And not theoretically. God says he's going to be faithful. In fact, I think there are two verses that have really come true as I've written this book and think about it and I'm speaking on it. Psalm 9:10 says, "Those who know your name trust in you, for you, Lord, have never forsaken those who seek you." There hasn't been a single person who seeks God that God has forsaken. And then Jesus' almost fierce promise, but comforting one, in this world you will have trouble, but take heart, I have overcome the world. Every couple found that to be true. Mm. They did face trouble, but when they found sought refuge in God, they found refuge. A new relationship with God and a new relationship with each other.
10: Yeah, and we're going to cover in more detail. I think one of the great breakdowns in marriage can be those expectations, especially early in marriage. Speak to that expectation problem, which the earlier a couple can figure that out, I think, the better their marriage is going to be. Yeah.
11: Well, it's not just the expectations we have of our spouse. I think it's the expectations we have of God. Mm. And ourselves. I think of one couple, Daryl and Stacy, a wonderful, godly couple. Stacy came from a dysfunctional childhood, and so she really wanted a strong guy who would take care of her. Daryl was a weightlifter. He could bench press 400 pounds. Mm. His expectations were, I'm going to be there for my wife physically. I'm going to protect my wife. I'm going to be carrying in the groceries or whatnot. 3 years after they were married, they got the diagnosis of MS on the part of Daryl. So really what motivated Stacy to get married, I want a strong man who's going to make me feel secure, who will take care of me, would never come true. She had to completely die to those expectations. And Daryl thought his relationship with Stacy would be, you can count on me, I'm going to be there for you, I'm going to take care of you. And now he says, decades later, she takes care of me. And talking to him even more recently is amazing. Stacy said, when I married Daryl, I thought I would just bask in the glow of Bubba. Because he was obviously, as a weightlifter, he was a big guy, but charismatic, loved the Lord, great with kids. I mean, a really, really good guy. And today, Stacy says, he's marked by humility like no other guy I know, because MS has humbled him. So she thought he would impress people with his strength. God decided he's going to have, no, Daryl, you're going to impress people with your humility, which only would have come through the severe road that they walked together.
10: Well, and the other part of that is how Daryl embraced what God's journey for him is. I mean, that's the humbling part, that he didn't walk away from the Lord in that respect. He said, thank you, Lord, and let's move on.
11: Yeah.
10: I mean, that's amazing.
11: It wasn't easy. I love it. He said when he was first diagnosed, because he was an athlete, he thought of himself that way. He said, I had one two-word prayer. Heal me, heal me, heal me, heal me. And he just kept praying. And who wouldn't, you know, in right. your 20s, sure. facing this, until God finally said to him, Daryl, I am going to heal you, but not of MS. I'm going to use MS to heal other things in your life. And it ended up being the pride.
10: Wow.
11: And here's where I've just blown away by the wisdom of some of these couples. This is hard-won wisdom. Daryl talked about getting into bed at night. So he gets his chair right up to there. He still has use of his arms somewhat, so he can lift his body onto the bed, but he can't get his legs over. And so Stacy has to lift up his legs and move him over onto the bed. And he said to me, Gary, I'm tempted sometimes to say, why bother? I'm just going to let Stacy do everything. I'm only doing a little bit. And he goes, but I was really challenged. He says, I think I could probably physically only do about 20% of what I used to do.
10: Wow.
11: But I've been convicted by God. I want to do 100% of that 20%. Mm. And so often when couples go through challenges, they just give up. Well, if we can't do everything we wanted to do, let's just go into early retirement. And I was able to use, this has been life-changing for me, with a man who went through prostate cancer and had his prostate removed. And that can have real issues in physical intimacy or whatnot. And it would be so easy to say, well, we can't do everything we used to do, so let's just learn to go without. And I could share Daryl's hard-won wisdom. Okay, maybe you can only do 30% of what you used to be able to do, but do 100% of that 30%. Don't take away more than life takes away. And maybe it could be a financial calamity, not just health, where we can't afford to do the resorts, we can't afford to go to the Michelin three-star restaurants. But don't say then you're never going to go out. Do 100% of what you're able to do. And that's the humility that was carved out of decades of seeing their expectations crushed. But the surprise they found, not surprise, but God was there in their greatest fears.
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10: Gary, one of the things I like in the way you structured the book is you're pulling on a lot of stories from various couples that people can see their own lives in. And I love that. The next one was Barron and Christy, and he was in the Navy, chaplain in the Navy. He was deployed for 3 to 6 months at a time. The classic relationship distance issues. Describe what they were dealing with and how they sorted that out.
11: Well, he still is. And Barron is a soldier through and through. He was a Marine before he became a chaplain. He often serves with the special ops guys, which are, you'd look at them, you don't know they're in the military, but you know you don't want to go down an alley with them. I mean,
10: they're on your side, I'm okay.
11: Yes, they're on the side. You have no truer friend. And so it's just some valuable lessons. And so this is maybe if you have a long deployment in the military, or maybe you're traveling for business or whatnot, some of the lessons that I thought were very helpful is that they talked about leaving. They didn't talk about reentry. Right. And they just learned, and this is what I love, all the stories of these couples, and this is what I love about marriage by God's design. We have time and commitment to get it right. None of these couples say, oh, we're just unusually wise, unusually connected, unusually mature. They share, yeah, we messed up here, and here's how we messed up. And Christina knew that Barron likes a clean house and a clean car when he comes home, and so she cleaned the car, but she forgot the steering wheel, and the steering wheel was sticky. She says, well, I did everything but the steering wheel, and Barron says, well, in the Marine Corps, sticky is sticky, and sticky isn't clean. And but this is where you have to talk about it as a couple, because I traveled a lot when the kids were younger without Lisa, because she had to be home with the kids. And rather than having the house clean, I just wanted peace and quiet. I'd been in front of groups. I'd been talking to people all day. I just wanted to chill out and have a relational time. But Lisa thinks her love language is cleaning, acts of cleaning. Add that one to Gary Chapman's. And And so I'd come home, and you know, it's always a rush to get the kids to bed in there. So she's furiously vacuuming and wiping. And I'm like, honey, I don't see the crumbs. I'm not inspecting the floor. I just really want to relax and say hi to you and say hi to the kids. And so what Baron wanted isn't what I want, and it might not be what someone else's wife wants. But what I learned from their experiences, talk about it. And then talk about it some more. So often we have these expectations of our spouses, but we don't tell them, but we still hold them accountable to it. Another major lesson that I found really helpful, Baron talked about one deployment where he was available, because a lot of times when he's in the field, he's not. But he was meeting with other chaplains. It was a training thing. And so three or four nights, brothers in arms, they're having a great time. They're laughing. And then Christina started to say, hey, Baron, we haven't connected for 3 or 4 days. And he said, Gary, I realized I would never go out 3 evenings in a row if I was home and not be connecting with Christina. So just because I'm on the road, I'm still married and I have to act like a married man on the road. And so they were intentional about, you know what, just because you're on the road or just because you're the one at home, you still need to make time for your spouse. They've learned being in the military that if you aren't intentionally connecting while you're on the road, you learn how to live separate lives. And if you learn how to live separate lives, you become comfortable with separate lives. And that is a gateway to divorce.
10: Yeah, those are so many good lessons in that. I mean, one of the things is create a communication pattern. I try to call Jean at least once during the day when I'm traveling. It's usually 2 or 3 times when I have a little break. I probably bug the daylight out of her. Hey, what are you doing? Didn't we just talk an hour ago? I'm not doing much more differently now. But it's just good to stay connected. You kind of refer to that, I think, as focused communication. I don't know if that fits the
11: bill. No, it was perfect. And Christina really stressed this because she has a friend whose husband is a pilot and he didn't do that well. She goes, I'm talking to him on the phone and I can tell I have about 10% of him. He's watching a game. He's watching SportsCenter. And so what my conclusion was, look, if you know you only have 10 minutes of solid conversation, give your spouse, your husband or your wife, the full 10 minutes. That's why I like FaceTime, because you can't cheat. Look at each other face to face. And it's better to say, I'm yours for this amount of time. And then, you know, I'm tired and I got to go off. And one woman said her husband would call her when she was at work. And she would just be up front. Hey, babe, I've got 5 minutes before I have to be in this meeting, but I'm all yours for 5 minutes. And so she would listen and engage. And I think that's where just be intentional when you are communicating and then just admit when you're at the end. For Baron and Christina, high-low was really helpful to set up their conversation. What's the high point? What's the low point? Because by the end of that, he was pretty tired. I mean, it's a demanding job that he faced. He could see people die. And Christina was empathetic to that she wanted to be connected to marriage but also have empathy that my spouse is doing a good thing, serving our country and ultimately protecting our family.
10: Mm-hmm. Right. Well, the pilot example, I was thinking you were going to say while he's flying the plane, he gives her about 10%. And I was thinking, that's a good thing if I'm on the plane with him. I don't mind 10%. Yeah. Let's move to another couple, Keith and Roxanne, that you mentioned, who brought, as you described it, quite a bit of baggage into the relationship.
11: Yeah.
10: I think, you know, many couples, it may not fit exactly the definition of this couple, but when you bring childhood wounds and things into the marriage, boy, you have got to deal with that stuff.
11: Yes.
10: Describe what Keith and Roxanne, what they brought into the marriage and how it unfolded.
11: Well, first, a word to wives. It's so devastating, and I know wives can be unfaithful too. There's a story in the book where a wife had the affair, but so often wives think if my husband is cheating or he's looking at porn, what could I have done? Am I not keeping myself up? Am I not active? And every husband insisted, and Keith was among this, there's nothing my wife could have done to stop
10: That's
11: me from straying.
10: That's not the issue.
11: This is not about her. Yeah. It was entirely about me. In fact, he said, Roxanne was my perfect wife. And because I thought she's a perfect wife, I thought I'm certainly going to lose her when she finds out the real me. And so why don't I just get it over with, act so outrageously that it's like pulling off the Band-Aid and getting it done. But for Roxanne, her father had been unfaithful to her mom. And so she just had these real deep wounds and a lot of insecurity that's understandable. Keith grew up in a family where he was not brought in as part of it. He always felt left out. Then he was molested as a young boy. And a counselor in Houston that I often go to for these issues told me, Gary, whenever a client comes to me and says that this happened to him as a young boy, he goes, I wait for the dominoes to fall. He goes, he's not excusing it. He goes, right. But it's such a deep wound. And so when you have that kind of baggage where there was just no connection relationally with your family, all of this happened before he met Roxanne, before he married Roxanne. Roxanne had nothing to do with it. Because he didn't deal with that baggage, marriage, I've found as a pastor, gives guys about a 9 to 12 month pause. In the freshness of marriage, a lot of those old things go away. But eventually, if they're not dealt with, they're going to come back. And so it's about getting strong so that you can be strong in your marriage. Roxanne couldn't cure or help or heal Keith. He needed a professional. She's not a PhD counselor. And so it's just, what I say is, if you have some hurts, maybe kids laughed at you or bullied you a little bit, maybe you're fine to talk with a pastor and receive spiritual care. But when you have the level of hurt that Keith had, and I think that Roxanne had, you need a professional. You know, I can brush my teeth. I can't give myself a root canal.
10: Right. So it's really fair. We often demean that in the Christian community because we think, well, really, all you need is God.
11: Yeah.
10: And of course, that's true. If the Lord can wipe that slate clean, that's wonderful. That's not typically what happens. Going all the way back to your first story, God puts us on journeys to learn things about ourselves and about the world around us. So I love that encouragement to get good Christian counseling, I would say.
11: So I think with couples, when you're looking at your childhood hurts, instead of just saying, oh, it makes me so angry when he does this, or when she disrespects me, I want to say, why does this make you angry?
10: Yeah.
11: Why does this make you feel so disrespected? Why are you so sensitive to this or that? It might be what your spouse is doing, but it might not be. It might be what your dad did, what your mom did, what your siblings did. It's just recognizing that we bring a lot of baggage into our marriage, and I don't want my wife to have to carry it. That's where I need to go get help and say, can you unload this so I'm not just dumping it on my spouse?
10: You know, and so often, Gary, temperament plays into this, and it could be either the husband or the wife. Either one can be very pro-counseling, the other one not so much, because for some, it marks failure, that I'm not measuring up, all those performance issues. It's not about that. No. It's about getting healthy, and so I just want to encourage people to remember that and try to break loose of that to make your marriage all that it can be. Right at the end here, the impact of isolation in a marriage, and it fits with this story, I think, but the isolation in a marriage can really wreak havoc on that relationship, both in a male expression of that, because we as men tend to pull in and go the way of the little boy. We don't want to deal with it. We don't want her harping on us. I don't know what to do. I don't know how to fix that in me. So we just pull in.
11: Yeah.
10: And we go news, weather, and sports, right?
11: Right.
10: And then for wives, I mean, they find it in other activity, girlfriend activity. They get distracted. And you end up isolated. Speak to the verse in Proverbs that you mentioned in the book about the downside of isolation.
11: Yeah.
10: It feels like it's a medication, but it's medicating in the wrong way.
11: Absolutely. Proverbs 18:1 says, whoever isolates himself seeks his own desire. He breaks out against all sound judgment. Keith felt like his downfall into affairs was fueled largely by isolation. He didn't deal with feeling isolated from his family of origin, and so he felt the same thing in his marriage, and always thought he had to look outside of his family to do it. And I think isolation is sort of like, let me give a plug for Focus on the, it's like Focus on the Family. Publishers say they want books that are Tylenol, not vitamins. And what they mean by that is, if you have a headache, I need this. Vitamins are supplements for long-term health, and they don't seem as urgent. I bet when people are going through an affair, or a kid is rebelling, or things are crazy, they're listening to 10 Focus on the Family episodes.
10: Well, I hope so.
11: but this is why you need the supplements as well, because if you wait until the crisis hits before you try to gain the wisdom or before you're part of a church group, they wouldn't have had anybody to call. When things are going well, you don't think you need church. It's like an obligation. Well, we should go. It's Sunday. But if you know the storms are going to come, you're going to say, we need to be a part of a church. The day will come when we need them. And the day is here when somebody needs us. And it was a real lesson. I think if you look at scripture reading, prayer, Bible study, listening to Focus, those are just wise things. Taking your vitamins to gradually become stronger as a person and as a couple. If you know the storm will hit, and it will, get the wisdom now so that you can draw from it. Not be like me with cardboard and blue painter's tape trying to hold back floodwaters, which is worthless. I just didn't have the resources. I didn't gather them ahead of time, and that was foolish.
10: Yeah, I hear you. And what you're saying is, on the sunny day, get the sandbags ready.
11: Yeah.
10: Because you're going to need them tomorrow.
11: Absolutely.
10: But Gary, this has been so good. And again, I just respect the depth in which you write on this topic of marriage. And every book that you've done on marriage is just a powerhouse, and it's so full of wisdom for couples, and this one hits the mark once again. And I just hope people will respond. Even if you're in a healthy place with your marriage, it'll be healthier. And maybe you know people in your church or family members that need a copy of this great resource that Gary has written. Get in touch with us, like we normally say. If you can donate to the ministry, if you could become a monthly sustainer here at Focus, that'd be great. One-time gift is good too, and we'll send you a copy of the book as our way of saying thank you. And if you're in a tough spot, we get it. We want to get the resource into your hands. So just let us know and we'll give you the book. Also, your support helps to strengthen marriages and rescue couples who are in trouble. We have something called Hope Restored. It's a 4-day intensive. We have an 80% success rate. About 30% of the couples come with divorce papers ready to go. It's a remarkable program. I don't know of anything more successful in recovering marriages. And again, if that's something of interest to you, get in touch with us. We had a woman named Christy who she and her husband attended, and she said, I could have never imagined how God would use this experience to grow us closer to Him, to each other, and into the individuals He designed us to be. So often, we fell in love, we got married, and somehow now we're angry at each other. Hope Restored does a wonderful job of recovering that desire to be one, and that's God's desire for you as well. So check it out. 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
11: 3 years after they were married, they got the diagnosis of MS on the part of Daryl. So really what motivated Stacy to get married, I want a strong man who's going to make me feel secure, who will take care of me, would never come true. She had to completely die to those expectations. And Daryl thought his relationship with Stacy would be, you can count on me, I'm going to be there for you, I'm going to take care of you. And now he says, decades later, she takes care of me.
9: That's Gary Thomas describing one of the many different kinds of storms that husbands and wives can face in marriage. But there's good news. God is always present with you in those storms. And with his help, you can experience a stronger, more intimate relationship. Gary is back with us today on Focus on the Family with Jim Daly, and I'm John Fuller.
10: Hey John, we had a great conversation with Gary last time, and you know what's frustrating with Gary is always saying something that I got to do differently.
9: That's frustrating.
10: And he's full of wisdom. I mean, yeah. He gives me those ideas. Okay, that's something I need to embrace and mm-hmm. do differently. And you are going to walk away with so many gold nuggets. Just stick with us. Gary is one of the foremost writers in this area of marriage. He's a pastor. John will give all those details in a moment. But I just love when Gary comes on and shares his wisdom that the Lord's given him. I'm reminded of that parable from Matthew 7 about building your house upon a foundation of rock and not sand. And when the storms of life come along, which is the theme of Gary's book, we have got to build that relationship, our marital relationship, on that rock. Mm-hmm. And that rock is the Lord. And we're going to talk about that today.
9: Right. And as you mentioned, Gary was part of the teaching team at Second Baptist Church in Houston, Texas for 11 years. He and his wife, Lisa, recently moved to Colorado, where he serves on the pastoral teaching team at Cherry Hills Community Church in Highlands Ranch. Gary has written over 20 books. He's a prolific speaker. He's a longtime and favorite guest here at Focus on the Family. And a book that really is the foundation for our conversation, and this is part two. If you didn't hear part one, stop by the website to hear it or watch it. The book is called Making Your Marriage a Fortress. And of course, we have copies of that book here at the ministry.
10: Gary, welcome back.
11: Thank you.
10: It's so good to have you. Okay, last time we started with that parable or that theme of the hurricane in Houston that you didn't prepare for. You had blue duct tape and cardboard. Didn't work too well. So my storm story, we can relate to marriage. So In August, I buy a snowblower when we bought our house here in Colorado. I thought, I'm ahead of the curve. In fact, the guy at the store said, you're really thinking outside the box. It's August, you know. So I got it. I put the oil in it, put the gas in it, started up. It ran great. I shoved it into the corner of the garage. The first snowstorm here came, 2 feet in October. Mm. I went and pulled that thing out, went to start it, and the engine had seized after running just like for 3 minutes. So then I got stuck. I couldn't buy a snowblower. We were having all these big storms, and they were sold out. And I thought, all that preparation, and it still went down. So how's that relate to marriage?
11: Well, there are three building blocks. I relied somewhat on the research of Dr. Archibald Hart and Dr. Sharon May, which is fun because it's a father-daughter team.
10: Yeah, who wrote their book together.
11: Dr. Hart has gone on to glory. Dr. May is still writing and teaching. But they talk about the three building blocks of emotional connection. And that's where you don't want your snowblower to have the immediate. And the three things they talked about were trust, which is so key. And it's not just issues of betrayal that you're not going to be unfaithful to me. It's if you say you're going to pick up the bread, pick up the bread. If you're going to be there for your kids event, be there for your kid's event, that trust is so key to intimacy. Betrayal is to a marriage what dynamite is to a door. I mean, it just blows it apart. And we too often think of betrayal just in the terms of, you know, sexual unfaithfulness, but we need to build trust in other areas. The second thing was emotional availability. And this can be tougher for guys. It's just that I'm making myself available for my wife. I'm letting her explore. I'm exploring. I'm being there so that I can be present with her in her issues, and she can be present in mine. And then sensitive responsiveness. And this was helpful for me, because so often as a guy, our wife says something that's hurting her, and our first thing is, okay, I'm going to fix that. I can take care of that. You're not going to have to deal with that. And what they really want to know right now is that there's a sensitive response. You want to fix it because you don't want to have to live through this with me. The process matters so much to our wives. And so if you lose trust and emotional availability and sensitive responsiveness, you're on your road to getting further and further and further apart. But those are also three tools that couples can use to begin to rebuild their marriages. Give an example where a wife had to be sensitively responsible. She was the one in the book I talked about where she had had an affair. Her husband was really grilling her one night. He was trying to catch her like a detective. Well, you said you went there, and you said he called you there, and how could those both be true? And so he asked her again, and she said, David, you've asked me that question 100 times, and I'll give you an answer 100 times. I'm so sorry for what happened, and I understand why you're doing it. She wasn't being defensive. She was almost saying, I get why you're suspicious. It makes sense. And so I'm going to be sensitively responsible. Where it doesn't go well, and I see guys do this more than women, they'll confess and say, well, when are you going to get over it? Maybe never.
10: Right.
11: That's not a sensitive response. It's understanding, I put this fear in you. I put this hurt in you. I put this suspicion in you. I get it. It's on me, not on you. I'm not asking you to get over it. I'm willing to bear it.
10: Well, and I think in part, and you're going right to what I would describe as some of the extremes in the marriage storm.
11: Yeah.
10: You know, that kind of thing. But you also speak in the book, you write in the book about the mundane things that create breaches, right? I thought one of the interesting ones, and I experienced this, Gene and I did this when our boys were little. I remember coming home from work. I had a long day, and I was exhausted. I mean, I literally got 1 foot in the door. Gene was at the door with Trent and Troy, one in each arm, and my 1 foot is in the door, and she goes, you got to take the kids. Yeah. I'm done. Yeah. I'm done for the day. Take the kids. And I'm like, I put the briefcase down. I throw my jacket on the ground. Okay. I took the boys and took them to the basement and played with them. But it was hard because I was saying to Gene later, I said, man, I just need like 5 minutes. Just let me change my clothes, put a t-shirt on and some shorts, and then I'll do whatever we need to do with the kids. But it was like, it was hard. And that is a little bit of drift that you talk about too. And so I'd ask you kind of a more simple question in that regard, like the young couple that has 1, 2, 3-year-old children, and
11: yes,
10: the drift that can create, the separation that can create if they don't notice the storm warnings of what they're entering.
11: And it's a great point, Jim, because so often we think of storms as bad things happening. A storm can be a good thing that happens, like bringing a new baby into the house.
10: A great thing, but disruptive.
11: Right. Well, my friend Dr. Les Parrott has a great line. When a new baby is born, a new marriage is born. Even if it's a second or third baby.
10: Well, it's a different family.
11: It is.
10: It's not the same family.
11: Couples have told me before the baby comes, I says, what are you going to take out? And they go, what do you mean? Well, do you think God gives you 30 hours more a week? Here's a baby. Here's 30 hours. I go, and the couples that made it, Jim, we're talking about John and Deborah here from the book and others, where their kids were older, but during COVID, he had to double down. He was a pastor and launch online services. They were ruthless in cutting out what they could, and they were intentional, I mean, industriously so, in saying, we're going to come out of this closer together. And I think every time a couple brings home a new baby, there should be this pledge, and I think spoken out loud, our first goal is that 18 years from now, we're closer because we brought this baby home, not further apart.
10: Wow.
11: it's the best thing for the baby. It's the best thing for the marriage. It's the best thing for the legacy that they would leave behind. But they made tough choices in the case of John. Now, he's an eye surgeon, but he talked about what they do for their Sunday night check-ins. And you talk about emotionally available. He wasn't the first year. He was going through residency. He said, Gary, every picture of me that first year, I'm laying on the couch asleep with the baby on top of me. Because I was so tired. And they realized, okay, this can't go on. This can't happen with baby number two. He now works 3 days a week. And he works 5 minutes from home so he can come home from lunch. And you might say, would you make that sacrifice? He goes, yeah, I drive an older car. He goes, but if you could have the relationship with your wife that I have, he wasn't speaking to me directly, but you know, generally, he goes, it's an unmatchable connection. I like the life of intimacy that we share, the fun we have, the joy and connected. I would rather be this connected to my wife with maybe a couple hundred thousand dollars less in the bank than have money that I may never spend and feel like we don't know each other and being frustrated with each other all the time. And here's what I thought was just a beautiful truth that came out of it. Hannah says, you know, we even occasionally do marriage seminars. And everybody says, you guys are so lucky. You're such a good match. You found each other. And she said, Gary, luck has nothing to do with it. We didn't find this marriage. We created it, and we work hard to keep it. She goes, we can be distant easily. And they've learned the hard way that when they didn't do the three different ones, they had a date night. They live in British Columbia. Beautiful sunset. I mean, it was just a gorgeous summer evening, paddleboarding, and they wrecked it because they had one of their worst arguments ever. And these friends came by in a boat and said, oh, this is such a romantic evening, isn't it? And they're like, this has nothing to do with romance. But I love that because younger couples often think, okay, you find the right person and you reap a great marriage. These couples discovered you have to be intentional, and check-ins were just a wonderful tool. For John and Deborah, it was Sunday evenings, 2 to 3 hours. That was their time. It was inviolate. The kids could not come into their room. They would not schedule anything. And I'm just saying, I see the seeds that they planted and I see the crops that they have reaped, and I think that kind of intentionality pays off big time.
10: Yeah. You mentioned money there, and I want to come back to that because here at Focus, that's one of the reasons many, many couples will contact us, because money creates such friction in the marriage. And you use the illustration of the doctor who decided to work 3 days a week, drive an older car, those kinds of things. Those are all good decisions. But speak to, you know, how finances can create such a, I guess, storm. A hurricane in the marriage, and what can couples do practically to get their hands around those issues, that issue of finance?
11: Well, I featured two different couples, one that were buried in debt to where they owed more than they earned in a year, and that was a wake-up call, and another couple that was very poor when they got married, then very wealthy, and then they lost it all, and they've been dealing with that for a decade and a half. So they don't have that happy ending. Well, you start tithing and miraculous things happen. That happened to one couple, not to the other one. The two key lessons I got from this on finances were this. Communication is so important. In both cases, one spouse didn't communicate to the other just how bad it was.
10: Right.
11: With one couple, the wife was an accountant, and her husband thought, well, she's an accountant, she knows what's going. But she just didn't share that they were going a little bit more into debt, a little bit more. And so they said, okay, let's figure this out. And when they found out they were more in debt than they earned in a year, he was just angry that she let him get into this situation. Both of the couples mentioned that communication is so key. Even if you're in a family where one person primarily handles the finances, in my marriage, that's my wife, we still have to have these quarterly meetings where I know this is where our investments are, this is where we're given, this is where we're settled. We don't have debts other than a house right now, so that's not an ongoing issue. But I do think if you don't want finances to pull you apart, there's got to be great communication. The second issue was the anger that resulted from that and learning how to deal with it. And I found one verse that I think a lot of couples take too literally in a way that hurts their marriage. And that's that verse, do not let the sun go down while you're angry, and do not give the devil a foothold. And so they think they have to keep working this out before they go to sleep. And that's what happened with Randy and Hannah. They're going around and around and around. Well, we don't let the sun go down on your anger. And it only got worse. It took Randy 3 days to come to grips with his anger and frustration before they could deal with it productively. And I think when you look at that scripture, there are three statements, not one. There's, in your anger, do not sin. That's one. Do not let the sun go down while you are still angry. That's two. And do not give the devil a foothold. We pull that second phrase, don't let the sun go down while you're angry, out of context and make that the whole message. But Paul's directly quoting wisdom literature, which most people know they're not laws. It's just general wisdom. And in the Old Testament times, that was don't delay paying somebody, because at that point, if you did, they might go home hungry. If you've taken somebody's coat, return it by midnight so that they're not cold through the night. It was just a way, this is in Ephesians, and it was largely a Jewish, had a large Jewish community. Paul's just using language from scripture they would understand. But what he's really saying is, in your anger, do not sin, and don't give the devil a foothold. The don't go to sleep, I think, is a legalistic application. If you're going around and around and around, and it's 2 a.m., my suggestion is, get a good night's sleep, wake up, have a bagel, a cup of coffee, process it, maybe talk to God, and then come together. I don't think you're disobeying that verse. I think you're saying, okay, I don't want to sin in my anger, and I don't want to give the devil a foothold, and use that other one as a general principle. That's what the couples found was most helpful for them. And this is a great thing about marriage challenges, is they teach us how to handle things like anger, like fear, like a lack of forgiveness, like arrogance.
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0: focus on the family. Let's resume now with the balance of today's programming.
1: Gary, I'm circling like a buzzard coming back to some of the themes that you're mentioning. But one of the things you said that caught my attention was that busyness can be the sucker punch of a marriage. And I think I get that. And you're pecking around all of that. But describe how we need to be aware of the sucker punch.
2: Well, the destruction of a sucker punch is that you don't see it coming. Most of us see sickness as a serious assault on our marriage. When you get a diagnosis, you have MS, you have cancer, you have Alzheimer's. Okay, this is something that we have to face head on. When a child is born with a disability, okay, we have to face this head on. Busyness is more by degrees. It's like gaining weight. You gain a quarter pound every 2 weeks, which means you gain half a pound in a month, which means you gain 6 pounds in a year and 12 pounds. And, you know, it's just this gradual thing where
1: how did you know that's what happened to me?
2: but it's not that much, right? You think a quarter. And I think with marriages, you can experience that distance where you don't know more. And so I would just ask couples today listening, if you're in your kitchen, you're in your living room, you're driving down the road, do you know your spouse's greatest temptation right now? Do you know their greatest frustration at work? Do you know the greatest fear they have for their children? Do you know the greatest hurt from their childhood that they're trying to deal with that keeps coming back and really challenges how they view themselves? Do you know their best way of connecting with God? Do they feel far from God? So often we just assume that we know our spouses and that we're walking this life together. Those are basic things that we often just never get around, and it's just because we're just too busy. It's a sucker punch. We don't see it coming until all of a sudden we're knocked out and say, how did that happen? And you see it, Jim, how many times have you heard this? I love him. I'm just not in love with him anymore.
1: Right.
2: And more often than not, that's just busyness. You haven't worked on the marriage. You've slowly grown apart, so you can't even see your way back. There is a way back, but it doesn't feel like it at the time.
1: Yeah. Gary, let me ask you, in your book, Making Your Marriage a Fortress, you describe a couple who lost their 19-year-old son. Oh. My brother and his wife had that experience with their 30-year-old son. Mm-hmm. I asked him one day, I just said, you know, how often do you think of Bobby? He said, Jim, every day. I think of Bobby. That probably brings tears to my eyes even thinking about it now, because I don't know that there's any greater loss than the loss of a child.
2: I don't think there is. And when it's the loss of an only child, because it's not just your current loss, Jim, it's the future losses. What they found is that the second year was more painful than the first.
1: Wow.
2: The first year, they're numb. But the second year, okay, every Christmas now, we don't have Garrett with us. Garrett's friends graduate from college. They get jobs. Well, we don't have that. His friends get married. We're never going to have a daughter-in-law. They have kids. We're never going to have grandchildren. It's an ongoing loss. It's not like a one-time hurt. It's the hurt that keeps on hurting. What they found that kept them through was they had been serious students of Scripture. And it was so helpful. We talked earlier about whether you view Bible reading as Tylenol or vitamins. So often we go to the Bible if we need Tylenol. We've got a headache. We've got a hurt. Okay, what will solve it? Vitamins is a wiser approach because you need to draw upon it. And Janelle said something to me that blew me away. This is faith in action. As they're sharing freely about the devastation of losing this beloved son, a really good kid. In fact, as this airs, Jim, it'll be almost 10 years exactly that they've lost their son. But Janelle said to me, Gary, God didn't just call Garrett from us. He called Garrett to something. Hmm. And applying the scripture to be absent from the body is to be present with the Lord. She goes, I know today Garrett is perfectly serving the God who created him. She goes, my friends, they have issues sometimes with daughters-in-law, or there's alcoholism or work problems or depression or whatnot. She goes, Garrett has none of that. He's doing exactly what God created him to do. And Jim, the faith and the excitement, he's just perfectly serving God in a way that my friends' kids aren't yet, because they're still here in a fallen situation. And I was blessed

0: by a woman for whom Scripture became real. She needed it to be real, and she found Scripture to be true, and it was a refuge, and it was balm in the midst of her tremendous hurt. Another big help for them was just the community. She mentions grabbing the lapels of one of her best friends the morning she found out. She said 70% of marriages end up in a divorce when this happens. Please don't let me lose my husband. I've lost my son. I don't want to lose my husband. And this church just wrapped their arms around her. She was getting 5 or 6 texts every day. After the first year, Joe's friends kind of dropped off. Janelle's friends, maybe, not saying it's a gender thing, but they were right there. But I think Joe's friends said, okay, we've traveled through this a year. It's time to move on. And so at 18 months is when he kind of broke. And it was interesting because Janelle said, for the first year, it was 95 Joe and 5% me. Joe was the strong one. He was holding me up. The second year, she says, it became 75% me and 25% Joe. It just... he was devastated. And what was so devastating to her, every time he saw Janelle's face, he was reminded of Garrett. Garrett looked so much like her. So he wants to love his wife. And yet, just the grief that he's reminded of his son. And so they had one of the biggest arguments of their marriage about 18 months after Garrett had died. And Joe stormed off. And Janelle just got on the phone and she called his friends. Y'all got to go get him. I don't know what's going to happen, but he doesn't need to be alone right now. And they did. And that's why I say to people listening, church does matter. God doesn't want us to walk through this life alone. It's not just husband and wife. It's husband and wife and church. Because right now, people need you if you're not going through a storm. But the day will come. Jesus says, in this world, you will have trouble. If you believe Jesus, the day will come when you need those church members to wrap their arms around you. And it's too late if you wait for it. So keep listening to Focus on the Family. Get the daily vitamins. Grow in Scripture so that you can draw that powerful truth when you need it. Have those relationships so that you can stay together. What Joe and Janelle have today is so precious. It's buried 70% of couples who have faced it. It's given them 100% increase in their love for each other.
1: Yeah, and that's so wonderful and so well said. And, you know, that's what God does in our hearts when we lean into Him, not away from Him. And the test for us is where that bitterness and that anger goes. Do you trust God to bring you through the valley and out the other side and raise you up in a mountaintop, even if circumstances aren't dictating that's the joy you should have? That's the joy God brings. So, man, this has been terrific, Gary. Thanks so much for spending the time with us on day two. And as John said, if you missed day one, go back and get it. You can do that through your smartphone, through the app, or come to the website and download it there. But the basic premise here is Gary's poured his heart into this book, Making Your Marriage a Fortress. And there's so many nuggets of truth in here. You need to get a copy, and we'd love it if you would participate in ministry with us. Get the book directly from Focus, become a monthly supporter. We'll send it as our way of saying thank you. If you can't do that, we get it. One-time gift is another great way to do ministry with Focus on the Family, help more marriages. I'm telling you, John, I've said this a lot. The breakdown of marriage is, I believe, the core problem in the culture. I don't care what color your skin is or any of that. Marriage is a significant problem in the culture today, and kids are struggling. You talk about fighting poverty, we need to keep marriages together. And Gary has devoted his life to that, and it's worth reading. So get a hold of us and get a copy today.
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9: What is the one thing that always makes me cry, makes me tear up?
10: Well, you cry at every single movie you see. And so I would say a good story.
9: Yeah, I mean, that's it. You know, if I'm at church and there's an emotional moment, video, worship, hands raised, singing my heart out, that's emotional. But when somebody walks up and tells their story, I don't know what it is. I'm over there like sobbing most of the time.
10: Yeah.
9: You love that, huh?
10: I love that you do that because you don't do it every day like in normal life. So there's something that's maybe there. But I think all of us, a good story is compelling. It draws us in.

0: This week, where we want to help you pursue the relationships that matter most. I'm Dave Wilson.
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0: today is story day. We've got Kina Aragon with us, a spoken word poet, an author, a speaker, a wife, a mom, and we're going to get to hear your story. So, Kina, welcome.
1: Thank you for having me. I'm so excited to be here, and I'm a sucker for stories
0: well.
1: Oh, yeah.
2: Well, you create stories with your words.
1: Yeah, that's what I want to
0: Can you tell us, like, your whole life story in a spoken word? Can you just make one up on the spot?
1: Back in 1989.
0: A lot of your spoken word, though, is your life story, I'm guessing.
1: Yeah, a lot of it just comes out of wherever I'm at in life, and just honestly, writing poetry and spoken word pieces came after I came to know the Lord.
2: Oh, really?
1: So I've always seen it as truly like a gift from God that I want to use for His glory in whatever capacity I can write creatively. I've always enjoyed writing in general, but it was always very academic and you know, class presentations and things like that. But when I was 16, a friend on my volleyball team shared the gospel with me, and I saw later on as she and her mom were kind of tag teaming, discipling me in that first year, I saw her older sisters do a spoken word piece to honor their mom, and I was like, huh, that's cool. I mean, I've always liked hip hop, but you know, I've never really tried to write like that.
2: Are you artistic?
1: I never really was. Like, I was an athlete, so that was it. You know, it was school and sports, and that's it. And actually, the girl who shared the gospel with me later was like, I remember you used to be terrible at poetry. We did the poetry segment in like 10th grade or whatever it was. She was like, yeah, your poems were not good. So like I said, I mean, after I came to know the Lord, I just would write in my journal, and it would kind of come out as poetry, just whatever I was processing in life, what I was processing as I was learning about God. An English teacher caught wind of that, and she was like, you're going to be a part of this poetry slam that I'm putting together. It was a big public high school here in Orlando. She said, you need to memorize a poem and perform it. And that was kind of my first getting on stage and performing a memorized poem. And it was like in front of multiple classes of like 300 at a time, 300 students at a time. And I just remember that a lot of my peers coming up to me after teary-eyed and saying how it touched them, or how, you know, they had never really thought about God like that. And I immediately, of course, I'm like, wow, this could be really maybe I didn't have the language for it, but a ministry in itself, ministry of words, ministry of storytelling. So
0: tell us your story.
1: Wow. Okay. So 1989, I was born in Manila, the Philippines. My mom is half Filipina, half Puerto Rican. My dad's Jamaican, and I have an older sister. She was 4 years old when I was born. So my real name is Iva Quijana Valenciano Parchment. But in very Filipino fashion, everyone just calls me Kina. So I was born in the Philippines and then moved as a baby back here to Orlando and grew up here. And I grew up pretty Catholic background, and I really didn't have any interest in God. It was in middle school maybe that I started to ask the nuns questions. I was the annoying student that's like, excuse me, how do we know what Muslims believe isn't true? How can we really believe the virgin birth? How can, you know, I just had questions like that. But yeah, the answer I would get back a lot was just have faith. But there really wasn't much of an object to my faith. There wasn't really this study or love for scripture. I didn't know much about it. And so I went into high school. Went from this small little Catholic school where I'm like one of the only black kids there, experienced racism, experienced all this stuff. But I found this identity and sense of belonging through sports. So going into high school, I was asked to play basketball for one of the public high schools here. And so that was going to be my focus. And it was my focus, basketball and then volleyball. And experienced in, I believe it was 10th grade, just this sense of what's the point? Like I had at that point in a high school way, I had it all, right? Like my family was fairly well off at the time, and I had the boyfriend, I had the popularity, I had done well in sports, done well in schools. I felt like very Ecclesiastes, like, all right, I have all these things, now what? It's meaningless. Feels like chasing after the wind. So I started to very just to myself kind of grapple with some of those questions. What's this all for? What's the point? If you're smart, you die. If you're not so smart, you die. If you're rich, you die. If you're poor, you die.
0: So you had those kind of thoughts in 10th grade.
3: Yeah, and even before that.
4: Very similar to my story age even, but I remember being in bed thinking, why am I here?
1: Yeah.
4: What's the point?
1: Yeah. Always felt very empty, despite all the good things, you know, God had blessed us with. And so I had a friend in my English class who was a track star. I admired her, of course, because she was another athlete and she was very smart. But what I noticed was, even though she was very approachable, she wasn't cursing people out like we were. She wasn't gossiping like we were. She wasn't doing the same things. I just took note of that. And eventually she ended up being my best hitter on my volleyball team. I was a setter. So, of course, I liked her for that because she got us all the points. And I started to spend more time with her outside of practice, go to her house, and their family, they were believers. They didn't kind of thump me over the head with the Bible or anything, but they were just very welcoming. So I always say it was really their hospitality that drew me in, just the sense that I could feel grace and warmth, the way they interacted with each other, just all things I noticed. I'm like, wow. Wow, they're different. Mm. I think it was after prom or homecoming, I think it was either junior year or sophomore year. I remember talking to that friend. I slept over and I saw like a Bible verse on her wall that she had printed out. I don't know if people still do that where they print out Bible verses, just throw it on their walls. But
0: We've done it. Mm-hmm.
1: Yeah, it was like the oddest Bible verse to have on your wall, but it was from the book of James and it said, so you believe there's one God, good. Even the demons believe that and tremble.
0: That's what
1: they had. But honestly, the Lord used that because I was like, I would have said at that time, I'm Christian. I'm good. I'm a good person. You know, I have morals. And of course, at that time, I was also seeing my sins snowball. So as much as my parents tried to raise me with morals in high school, I got exposed to so many things and that I got enslaved to sexual sin, all kinds of stuff. So I saw that verse and I was like, huh? What does that mean?
0: And God really used that.
1: Yes.
0: That's awesome.
1: Yeah. And she shared just that you can have a relationship with God. I'd never heard that language before. She just more so shared story. At first, she didn't necessarily share like the full, okay, this is what Jesus did, but just that you can have a relationship possible. And of course, I thought about that later. And I remember one providential night, I was in my room wrestling with those same questions. You know, why am I here? I think I was stressed about something, maybe volleyball. And it led to this just breakdown. I finally had an emotional breakdown. So I didn't used to cry. I was very avoidant with my feelings, just, you know, suppress. I'm tough and, you know, I don't have issues. I was in my room and just had a breakdown. And I have an aunt and uncle who's my ninang and ninong, which is like your godmother, godfather in the Philippines, who are believers. And they would send me a Bible like all the time, like as a gift. So I had Bibles in my room. I just never read them. They were just dusty. And so that day, that night, I opened up one of the Bibles they sent me, not really knowing even how to read scripture or like what it's about. I just opened it to the middle, which happened to be the Psalms, and it was Psalm 69. And all I remember, of course, it's poetry. All I remember was just seeing the type of emotional language. Mm-hmm. I thought the Bible was thou, thy, you know, old King James language that I couldn't understand. And I thought it was all commands. So to see a poem where the poet is like, save me, I'm drowning. I have more enemies than hair on my head. You know, rescue me with your sure salvation. These types of words, I was like, wow, something drew me to that. And
4: I want to read that.
1: Oh, yeah. Go ahead.
4: Let's read part of it.
1: Yeah. Well,
4: maybe you should read it because
1: sure,
4: you're good
1: let
4: at
1: me
4: it.
1: Find
4: I like
1: that.
4: Hearing your voice when you do it.
1: Yeah.
4: The whole beginning is.
1: Right?
4: I'm exhausted from crying for help.
1: And that's exactly where I was at.
4: Really?
1: Yeah. So this is, I don't even know what version I was reading, but this is ESV. This is what blew me away was the beginning. Save me, O God, for the waters have come up to my neck. I sink in deep mire where there is no foothold. I have come into deep waters and the flood sweeps over me. Oof, you guys will make
4: see,
1: I know. I'm about to cry now. Just remembering that. I'm weary with my crying out. My throat is parched. My eyes grow dim with waiting for my God. More number than the hairs of my head are those who hate me without cause. Mighty are those who would destroy me, those who would attack me with lies. And down to verse 5, oh God, you know my folly. The wrongs that I've done are not hidden from you. And verse 6, let not those who hope in you be put to shame through me. O Lord, God of hosts, let not those who seek you be brought to dishonor through me.
0: I mean, are you remembering that night?
1: Yeah, I am. But I'm also thinking, wow, how relevant those words have been to me now, 20 or so years later of walking with the Lord.
4: And how sweet of him to take you to that scripture.
1: Yeah.
4: That just sunk and pierced your heart.
1: It did.
4: What did you feel? This is a God that what?
1: That allows me to feel. I didn't allow myself to feel. And I would say in some ways in my childhood, I wasn't allowed to feel. Yeah, I wasn't allowed to express anger. I wasn't allowed to express those things. Maybe not explicitly, hey, you're not allowed to have those things, but implicitly, those were things that I didn't know that I could safely express. And here I open the Bible and it's words like that. And I'm like, wait a minute. You're allowed to talk like that? Like, that's how I feel.
4: Yeah.
0: I mean, it's so beautiful as I hear your story to think, number one, God used a family. You know, this mom and dad, your friend.
4: Their hospitality.
0: You being in their home. And I think often we as families, especially Christian families, I'm sure our listeners are like, God's not going to use us. No, when you have people in your home or in your neighborhood, it's powerful. You watch them. You watch the way they talk. You watch how she lived at school and you notice there's something different. And then God uses art through scripture that connects to you. I came to Christ at a music concert and I'm a musician. Wow. And Ann said to me the other day, she goes, isn't that interesting that God would use music and it hit your soul different than a preacher? And I'm like, huh.
1: Yeah.
0: And yours was the word of God, but through poetry in the word of God. That's just pretty cool how God works.
4: I love how he woos us.
1: Yeah, exactly.
0: You guys and that's, both that crying.
1: Was that moment. I know, like, gosh.
0: I gotta start crying, I guess.
1: First 5 minutes. Come on, guys. Help me out. I'm trying to make it through the interview.
0: I mean, you're alone in your bedroom.
1: Alone by myself.
0: Dusty Bible, open it up, boom.
1: Yeah, didn't know how to pray. I just knew I was crying and I was reading that. Then I was like, I should probably ask my friend about this stuff because she seems to know about it. So I was too shy to talk to her because I feel like I've never been great on my feet to just have a conversation or to say certain things.
0: You're a spoken word artist. You're not good on your feet.
1: Those
0: you weren't
1: are memorized.
0: Different. So you still feel that a little bit.
1: I do. Really? Yeah. I prefer the comfort of thinking through writing it and then, okay, now I know what I want to say.
0: So you wanted to talk to her, but you were afraid.
1: I wanted to talk to her. Even though she was very friendly, I was still a little afraid to ask her about these things. Felt very intimate. So I wrote a letter, very long-winded, and that's also very on-brand for me, but very long-winded letter, essentially just saying, hey, I don't know what's going on, but can you maybe just explain more of this God stuff to me? I know I use the word repent wrong. I use all kinds of words. I just try to grab words that I maybe had heard before. I was like,
0: what do you mean I use the word repent wrong?
1: I don't think I have enough repent.
0: That's awesome.
1: Yeah, because I found the letter years later. I don't know where it is now, but I read it and I was like, what? Anyways, she knew what I was trying to say. I was nervous to give it to her. I gave it to her. And I think it was the next day she had one of those gospel tracks that has little illustrations. And this
4: probably
1: is what.
4: For spiritual
0: it
4: love.
0: Yellow,
1: it was basically
0: was it?
1: That.
4: Yeah.
0: Knowing God personally.
1: But it was through the Impact Movement. So it was kind of like incorporating also African American history. So I don't know. It was really special.
0: Yeah.
1: And we were on the bus on our way to an away game for volleyball. So she sat next to me on the bus and said, all right, do you want me to explain this? And I was like, yeah, for sure. She opened it, explained it. And especially coming from a Catholic background, it was that Ephesians 2:8, you know, that it's not by works that you're saved, but by grace through faith in Christ. And that was very powerful for me because I was thinking, wait, what?
4: I thought
1: I had to work for this.
4: Isn't it crazy? Like, wait a minute.
1: Yeah. What are you saying? And she even mentioned, you know, God becomes your father. And I was kind of uncomfortable with that. And that kind of goes back to my story with that. And I just remember being very intrigued, but I knew God had done the work for me through Jesus and being a perfectionist and being somebody who felt like I was never good enough. I'm always going to fail and just that type of person to know that God did that for me and that he wasn't expecting me to try to work my way to him, that he bridged that gap. I was like, wow, And she thought that I was not interested just because I wasn't talking. I was just really taking it in. So I was very silent. She was thinking like, this, she's not, she doesn't care. But after the game, I remember I went home, I kept the gospel track and I went through it again. And, you know, it has a little prayer at the end and I didn't know how to pray. So I was like, okay, I'll just read this prayer. And it was genuine. You know, I asked Christ to save me and I went to school the next day and I was like, cool. So what's next? Like, I did the prayer thing and she's like, what? Like, you know, and she, I'm just like thrown off by her excitement. And she's like, we're sisters now. We're sisters in Christ. And I was like, okay, cool. So I didn't know what anything really meant, but I just knew that there had been a shift and a change in me and I was hungry. Like at that point, I just wanted to read the Bible. I wanted to know. Then, of course, I'm reading James. I'm reading all these things in the Bible. I'm like, oh, this is relevant. How come no one told me? This is so relevant. That's kind of how it started. And so that, you know, you have that honeymoon phase.
0: Well, yeah, I mean, I've got tears in my eyes now. And it's and it's picturing this high school volleyball player sitting on a bus with you, having the courage.
1: Yeah.
0: Because you showed interest. I mean, I was thinking, you know, that's something as we as parents dream as we raise our kids, that they would know eternal things and know what matters. And I mean, that was one of our goals in raising our three sons, is that what they would love God and love others. Mm. And we call it make a dent where they're sent. Wherever God's put you, make an impact. And she did.
1: Wow.
0: And you're now making an impact on the world because a high school girl said, I'm going to share the gospel on a volleyball bus trip.
1: Yes.
0: You know, when nobody else is thinking eternity. Wow, that's beautiful.
4: One of the questions we get most often this time of year is, what study should we do with our small group?
0: I thought you were going to say, who's going to win the Super Bowl?
4: No, I wasn't going to say that. And honestly, if you haven't done the new Art of Marriage
0: yet, it's been like refreshed, redone, and it is awesome.
4: You should do it. Give it a shot.
0: Yeah, you can do the Art of Marriage. And if you want, maybe you want to do a parenting study. We have the Art of Parenting or Vertical Marriage. They're all video studies and workbooks, and they're on sale right now through the end of August, 25% off. So go to familylife.com/shop, pick out whichever small group study you want to do and go watch God work in your life. And even more importantly, in the lives of those that you're leading. I got to ask you this though. What about the father thing?
4: Yeah. That you know, referred
0: that hit you.
1: There's a lot of things I'm working through in trauma therapy right now that I'm still trying to put words to and articulate what my childhood experience was, but I would just say it was a bit rocky. Mm. And that's probably putting it lightly. It was tough. And so I have complex PTSD. I was just recently diagnosed with that. And so I do still get into, even though my dad and I have a great relationship now, I still get into these fight or flight moments where I get triggered by something. And or frozen, you know, I could feel frozen or want to run away from stuff. And when I heard that God could be my father, it was like these complex feelings that I had, like, I want that. Also, what does that mean? What does that come with? And so I would say a lot of my journey of learning who God is learning to not project the shortcomings of my father onto God, and also learning that my story didn't start with me being born. It even started before that with my dad's trauma and his story, and he has had wounds, and my mom too, and their parents, and this, you know, there's intergenerational, but then the story doesn't even start with that. It goes all the way back to the garden, and then it doesn't even start with Adam and Eve. It actually goes before that, which is what my books are about, which is that before anything, you were loved. And my journey, I think, as a believer has been trying to grow in that reality that I may know intellectually, but that practically or emotionally, mentally, it can be a hard thing for me to really accept or to really soak in and enjoy at times.
0: Yeah,
1: and
0: you're not alone.
4: I think that was my greatest struggle. Even when we went to seminary, I know God loves me.
1: Yeah.
4: I know the scripture says that. I know it analytically, but sometimes I can't get it down into my heart to experience it and to feel his great love.
1: Yes.
4: And it's taken years to be able to figure that out.
0: Yeah,
4: and I love that you're wrestling with it.
0: Yeah, it's great that you're you're in your 30s and you're wrestling with this. Mm-hmm. I don't think I even started to wrestle with my dad wound. Because when I heard the same thing, that guy could be your father, I was like, that's not a good thing. My dad was an alcoholic abuser, gone. I saw my first thought was, oh, so he'll leave me like my dad did. I had to wrestle through. No, that's not the Heavenly Father. He's the perfect father.
1: Yeah.
0: So what you're wrestling through, I think a lot of our listeners are going, I'm there now.
1: Oh, yeah.
0: You know, even your children's books, as I read through them, I'm like, well, these are great. These are for kids, but they're for adults as well, because we need to understand that we're made out of love and that love comes from the Father.
1: Yeah, it's beautiful.
0: I mean, as you think through, I mean, we've heard so all the way up to, you know, you're coming to Christ. What would you say, because we don't have a lot of time left, is the biggest difference he's made in your life?
1: Oh, come on, man.
0: give me
1: I need
0: 10.
1: I need another hour. Oh, man, the biggest difference.
0: You only got one thing.
1: Has been story. To go back to the beginning.
0: What do you mean?
1: I believe story in so many ways shapes our identity and our identities, right? Like, I'm a Filipino, I'm a Puerto Rican. Like, the stories of, for example, the Taino people in Puerto Rico, that has something to do with me. Mm. So I believe story in so many ways shapes our identity, and that when you look at the story of scripture, of course, it's filled with little stories as well, many stories that make up one. And God is never speaking into a vacuum. He's speaking into a story. He's speaking into somebody with wounds, with trauma, with preconceived notions of who he is. He's speaking into a place where it's just not like an empty slate. It's not. He knows how to step into the messiness of our stories and the beauty of our stories, and to bring dignity to the Imago Dei that's in us, to us being made in the image of God, and to redeem that. God is a story writer. He's a storyteller. He's the best one, obviously. And he writes with a really good redemptive arc. That's the biggest difference, because in my dark moments, I can see my life as, and even my walk with Christ past that honeymoon phase that I was just talking about, past that time as just trauma after trauma after trauma. What was the point? Why am I following Jesus? Like, this is hard. Like, I'm experiencing so many things. Or I can look at it as God has been writing this story. Mm-hmm. And even through the hardships, has been interested in making a new creation out of me that changes me in a deeper level than I could have ever known. Mm-hmm. I'm certain that I would have given up on life itself at this point in my life if I did not have the Lord. And a big part of that is understanding that he is writing a story with a beautiful end.
0: What a great day with Kina Aragon. And again, her books are kids' books. They're called Love Made, Love Gave, and Love Can. 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

0: Howdy, and welcome to Wildwood. It's starting to get cool these days. Weather's pretty unpredictable this time of year. One thing you can always count on, though, when Gus is in town, it's going to be a good day. No one can tell a story quite like old Captain Gus.
1: And knocked him right in the water.
2: Do you have another?
1: Oh, you know what? I've been telling stories for 60, 65 years now. I think that was my last one. I just ran out.
3: Oh, come on, Gus. We want another one.
1: Well, let me think here. All right. Once there was a soldier in the army of Israel. His name was Achan. Achan lived in the time of Joshua. The nation of Israel had just come into the promised land after traveling in the desert for 40 years.
3: Oh, wow. Bet they were pooped.
2: Ned.
1: Well, the first thing the Lord told them to do was to utterly destroy the toughest city in the land, Jericho. The Lord told him that he would bring the walls down, but then they'd need to go in and finish the job. Achan knew that he was about to be involved in an actual miracle of God.
0: Well, at the very moment that the boys were learning about Achan, Marcia and the girls were at the new library, putting the final touches on the fulfillment of Marcia's dream to collect food and blankets for the needy folks of Wildwood. Her plans started out small, but then they got bigger until they got so big, Marcia found herself giving an interview to a reporter from Frontera.
4: Now, what exactly are you calling this event?
5: The Bring Food and See the World Night.
4: I like it.
5: Oh.
4: So how does it work?
5: Well, I just know that there are folks, well, lots of them, who have never been outside Wildwood, and I thought that they would love to learn about neat things from other countries. And I asked different people if they would lend us some of their things from around the world.
4: And you thought this up on your own?
5: Uh-huh. And if you bring some food to donate, you get to come in and see all of the wonderful stuff that we have here, like Roman artifacts and dresses from different lands and even some paintings from foreign countries. And it starts tomorrow night, so make sure that you tell everybody that. It starts at 7.
4: I got it.
5: Okay.
4: Now, Mrs. Collins is participating.
5: Oh.
4: Is that right?
5: Yes, she has been a huge help. But the most surprising help came from... Oh, I suppose I shouldn't say it like that. Another generous helper has been Tiffany Rockler. She's bringing in her doll collection from all around the world. Oh, I hear it is just amazing.
4: Oh, that's Mr. Rockler's daughter.
5: Uh-huh, that's right. She's been very sweet to offer her collection.
6: Coming through! Oh. Excuse me, please. We're in a rush here.
5: Tiffany, this is Jimmy. He's a reporter from the Frontera Gazette.
6: Truly? Well, take the carts to the glass cabinets over there.
4: So, Miss Rockler.
6: Please, just call me Tiffany. All my friends do.
7: But you look at all these dogs.
8: Wow, Stacy. There must be hundreds.
9: There are two more carts to come yet, girls. There are exactly 574 dogs.
5: Look at this. Oh, this is going to make the event so great!
0: As Marcia started putting the dolls into the glass cases for display, she gazed in amazement at one doll in particular.
5: Stacy, Goose, have you ever seen anything so beautiful? Oh, her hair is like spun gold, and her eyes close when you lay her down. Tiffany, what is this doll's name?
6: Marcia, I'm in the middle of an interview here.
4: Well, maybe this is a good place to stop.
6: I don't know what its name is. How am I supposed to know? Anyway, Jimmy, have a seat. So, then we were on a cruise ship, and...
5: How could anyone have a doll like this and ever let it out of their sight?
7: Are you kidding? Tiffany has all kinds of wonderful things that she could care less about. It's one of the things she does best.
5: Well, I never would if she were mine. When people hear there will be beautiful things like this at the See the World event, the whole town will come. Oh, this is just amazing.
0: Right then, Marcia realized that God was about to really bless this event. She truly felt that she was about to be a part of a miracle of God.
1: Now, the army was getting ready to go to Jericho when Joshua gave him one last bit of instruction.
10: For the Lord has given
1: he told
10: him
1: that all of the gold, all of the silver, and all of the articles of bronze and iron were to be placed into the treasury of the Lord. No one was to keep any of those things for themselves. None of them. Well, the army marched around the city like they were supposed to, and the Lord pulled those walls right down, just like he said. The soldiers rushed in to finish off the town. After fighting for, well, who knows how long, Aiken was exhausted and stumbled into an empty house. A very nice empty house, if I do say so. He was alone and tired. There on the table, he saw a bar of pure gold. He looked around, saw a pile of silver coins, too, and a beautiful robe. So there he was, right in the middle of doing the will of God, and he was tempted by things he knew were forbidden.
2: Well, it's getting to be about supper time, and most of the folks helping at the library had headed home. The only ones left were Marcia, Tiffany, and the poor reporter that Tiffany would not let go of.
4: Well, that is interesting. Look, I have to meet the train now, or I'll be stranded all night.
6: Oh, I'll walk over with you.
4: That would be really nice.
6: Marcia, when you get down there, just close the door to the cabinet and it'll lock. Make sure you hear it click. We don't want any of those dolls to get up and walk away, do we? Ready, Jimmy?
4: Yes, I am.
2: Marcia was still arranging dolls in the cases. She'd left the doll with the golden hair till last. She just couldn't let that doll go. There she was in the middle of a great miracle of God. And she was tempted to take something that she

0: 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My favorite Paws and Tails character is Stacy because she looks cute. 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
2: That's right, Stacy.
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3: Well, Van Aken made a decision that would affect the course of his life, the lives of the other soldiers, and even the lives of his entire family. And it was all going to be for the worse. You see, in his exhaustion and while he was alone, two terrible conditions to be making big decisions in, he took the gold, he took the silver, and he took the role for himself.
4: I knew he'd do it. What a knucklehead.
3: I guess he was, CJ, to say the very least. Well, he took the things that he couldn't even show to others and things he couldn't sell, things that he couldn't even use, and he took them home. And you know what he did? He buried them. Buried him in a hole in the floor of his tent.
4: Did he get caught? I'll bet he was thrown in the slammer.
3: Because Aken stole, and make no mistake here, he stole them from the Lord, God was angry. The next battle they had was this dinky little town called Ai. Nothing compared to Jericho. Well, they attacked, and the army of Israel was chased off. And 36 soldiers were killed that day.
4: What was he thinking?
3: Yeah. Well, Joshua called the whole nation together and told them that because someone took forbidden things from Jericho, God had left them. Well, without God's protection, they were in danger of being wiped out entirely by the armies of Canaan. All the while, Aken just stood there. He said nothing. He never did repent. He just got caught. And he said, sorry. He never understood how serious his sin was until the people of Israel surrounded him and threw stones at him until he died.
4: Killed? Wow.
5: Yeah, wow.
6: Well, Marcia was the last one in the library, all tired and alone. She stood there holding that beautiful doll with the golden hair. She was being tempted something fierce, and she felt her heart ache for the want of it. All she needed to do was to put that doll in the glass case and swing that door closed till it locked. And then she would have been fine.
5: Tiffany has dolls she can't even remember. She doesn't even know your name. Well, if she won't give you the love you deserve, then I will. You are coming home with me, and I will call you Goldie.
3: You know, the interesting thing about the story of Aken is that if he had just resisted the temptation to steal, in just a few days, he'd have been allowed and even encouraged to take the gold and silver and to keep it, or to use it, or to sell it.
5: How?
3: Well, God told them that after they defeated the city of Ai, they could take anything they wanted from there. You see, God wanted to bless the army of Israel with all kinds of things, but Aken sinned. And he cut himself off from the blessings that were, well, on their way. You know, if the Lord doesn't want you to have something, it's for a good reason. And you'd be a fool to try to get it for yourself. The point is, wait for God's blessings. Oh, look at that. Storm's coming, boys. It's going to be a big one, too, I expect.
6: Well, the next morning, the club was all rambling into another day of school. This was Friday, the day of Marcia's Bring Food and See the World night. Gus was right about that storm. It was moving in, and it looked to be a wild one. Everyone was worried about it. See, if the storm came in before the event started, no one would come, and it would be a total failure. And that was just one of the things Marcia was worrying about. The boys, on the other hand, had little on their minds but Aken. And they told the whole story to the girls on the way to school.
1: So he was doing this really great thing for God, and he messed it all up. Even after all that, Aken never really repented.
7: He got caught, and he never knew how serious his stealing was. Until...
1: Yeah,
4: Until...
7: Until what?
8: Until they threw stones at him until he died.
5: No.
4: Yes. Him, his whole family, and everything he owned.
8: Really?
4: I looked it up in the Bible last night.
8: Huh.
5: They were stoned because of his sin? How awful.
7: Wow. That's unbelievable.
9: Oh, I can't stand it! I just can't stand it!
5: Well, it's sad, but it was thousands of years ago, Marsha.
9: No!
10: A doll?
4: I don't get it.
7: That's one of Tiffany's dolls.
9: I stole it.
5: No.
8: You stole from Tiffany? Oh, this doesn't bode well.
4: Why? Why did you steal it?
9: I don't know. I wanted it so bad. And Tiffany doesn't care about her. And the minute I stole her, I knew I was in big trouble and I don't know what to do. Tiffany let me use her dolls to collect food for the needy, and I stole from her, and I think I might have messed up the whole thing.
8: Wow. She's Achan. She's just like Achan.
9: Oh, I am Achan. Oh, just like Achan.
5: Like Achan?
7: Wow, double wow.
5: But I don't want a stone, Marsha.
8: I stand amazed at the sheer silliness of it all.
9: Well, what am I gonna do?
7: Well, you're gonna have to go to Tiffany and tell her the truth and take your lumps.
9: Haven't I suffered enough already?
7: It doesn't matter if you've suffered or not. You just have to go and make this right.
5: How about we just quietly put the doll back? Marsha is sorry. No one needs to know.
9: I can't put it back. The display case is locked. I locked it.
4: I don't know what to do.
8: Can I have your attention, please?
9: I don't want to do it.
8: For crying out loud, Achan!
7: Achan what?
5: What about Achan?
8: He messed up by stealing, but then he messed up again by not coming forward with it. He messed up by not repenting.
4: Nicely done.
8: Thank you for noticing.
7: You've got to repent.
4: To God and then to Tiffany.
5: And we'll go with you.
7: Yes, we will. We'll be right there.
9: Really?
4: Yeah, really. Let's try and catch Tiffany before she leaves the hotel.
6: So the Raggedy Bunch scooted over to the hotel where Tiffany was living while the Rockler Mansion was being built. Sure enough, just as they were going in the front door, out came Tiffany.
11: Going on? You scared me half to death.
5: Sorry.
11: What do you rabble want here?
4: We have... Marsha. Marsha, go on.
9: Yes, yes, I have something. I'm scared. And I'm ashamed. Well, I'm ashamed and scared.
7: You can do it. We're here with you. Go on.
9: Tiffany?
11: What is it?
9: I stole one of your dolls. Here.
11: You stole one of my dolls? You stole this doll?
9: Yes, I am so sorry. I just cut it out of my head, and I am just...
11: You steal a doll from me, and this is the one you pick? Have you no taste whatsoever? There are dolls in this collection that are worth hundreds of dollars, and you pick this one?
8: Tiffany, you are a very complicated person.
9: What are you gonna do?
11: I am going to think of the worst possible thing I can to punish you.
7: Oh, no. Look at her, Tiffany. She's sorry. You should just go easy on her.
11: Bumpkins, all of you. The worst punishment I can think of.
9: Oh, no.
11: Yes, I've got it.
9: Oh, she's got it.
11: I will tell everyone about your tragically poor taste.
7: That's your punishment?
9: Ow! Marsha! Sorry. I mean, that's just cruel, Tiffany.
11: William, I'm late for school. Please get the limousine.
12: Sorry, miss, but the limousine is for business purposes only. I understand there have been some abuses in the past.
11: Oh, I'll just walk then. Are you happy? Simpleton. Oh, everyone around you is just...
5: Way better than being stoned.
4: Yeah, it is.
8: That girl gives me a headache.
9: Oh, I can't believe it. No jail, no being arrested.
7: She's just gonna tell everyone that you have bad taste?
13: I'd say God just protected you, Marcia.
9: Oh, I know. Oh, he really did.
14: Wow, guys, look at the sky. The storm's coming.
4: Oh, it's gonna ruin the event tonight. All of our hard work for nothing. Let's get to school. We're gonna be late.
0: Hi, I'm Everett from Manitoba, Canada. My favorite Paws and Tails character is Goose, because she makes me laugh. Wait till you hear what happens next on today's episode.
15: Hello, lovely listeners. 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
16: Now, Tiffany, that is not true.
15: Ned, what are you talking about?
16: Well, we have new Goose t-shirts and Ned t-shirts. 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
15: Wait, we have no Tiffany t-shirts?
16: Oh boy, here it comes. Bye, everybody.
15: You all will rue the day.
6: Well, no one could explain it, but that storm just, well, it stopped moving. Didn't go away, mind you, but it just stopped a ways out at sea, like it was waiting for something. The event started right on time, and folks came from all over Wildwood to see the dolls and artifacts, and with them they brought food and blankets. Lots and lots of food and blankets for the needy.
7: Marcia, this is unbelievable.
9: I know. I can't believe it myself.
4: We were running out of places to store up the food. We got cans stacked up almost to the ceiling back there. And there are bags and bags of dried beans.
14: You should see the stack of blankets folks have brought in. Marcia, this is a miracle. No one thought it could happen.
13: Marcia thought it could. She knew all along.
14: I'll be right back.
17: Can I have your attention, please? Wow. Is this a great night? Glad you all got here before the storm did. If you've not made it over to the very back yet, make sure you do. There's an amazing collection of Roman weapons and artifacts. A special thanks goes to Mrs. Collins for sharing these things with us all. Then there are the dolls of the world.
14: Coming through, wide load. Sorry.
16: Goose, what's with the blanket?
14: Be right back. Sorry again.
17: Then there are the dolls of the world that we've all heard so much of. Thank you, Tiffany Rockler. Although folks are still bringing in more food and blankets, it's safe to say that there's never been such an outpouring for the needy of this town.
7: Goose, you're tracking in mud.
14: Oh, sorry. It's raining outside. Oh, I'll wipe it up. Just act like I'm not there.
13: Only we could.
17: Never been such an outpouring for the needy. All of this because one little moose girl had a burden for the needy. Marcia Moffat, come up here. Marcia wanted to help the needy in our town.
14: Out! Hut, hut, hut, hut, hut.
7: Goose, you're causing a scene. What are you doing?
14: Sorry, don't mind me.
17: Well, anyway, we all heard

0: here.
1: Whoa, that's quite a storm. All right, get comfortable, everyone. Looks like we may all be here for a while.
2: Papa Chuck, may I?
3: Sure, Tiffany. Come on up.
2: I have just informed the kitchen staff that they are to prepare more food while we wait out the storm.
3: Marsha, why don't you tell us how you're going to disperse all of the food and blankets you've collected?
4: Disperse?
3: How will you give it all away? How do you know who gets it?
4: Oh, well, I don't know. Well, I was only thinking about collecting food and blankets.
2: So there is no plan? There's nothing set up? Pinky Gongoozler! You're interrupting! We have a very nice event here to collect food for the needy, and you keep... What are you doing?
4: Sorry to interrupt. I didn't mean to... sorry. Well, I'm giving some blankets and some food to folks outside who are cold and hungry.
2: Could you wait for a more appropriate moment?
5: There are needy folks out there?
4: Yeah. It's raining. It's cold. We've got stuff in here, so I just bother.
1: Good job, Goose. Now, those folks are cold and hungry right now, and look at us. We're in here too busy to help them. All right, I've got a plan. Let's get some of those cans of food open and we'll heat them up.
2: Heat them up where?
3: How about the President's Club kitchen?
2: I hardly think that's inappropriate.
1: All right, let's start now. Some of you fellas come with me and we'll go spread the news that there's hot food and blankets at the new library.
2: Come on, guys. Let's get some of this food in the kitchen. But this isn't a soup kitchen.
1: I think it will be in about 20 minutes tops.
2: Why not? I'll tell the cooks to start cooking. I'll get some more coffee. We need something for the young ones to drink, too.
5: Ow! Would you just look at that? Everybody's pitching in.
2: Captain Gus!
3: Tiffany?
2: I must admit that this outpouring for the needy is very moving. So I've decided to donate my doll collection. You can tell them out there that every little girl in Wildwood could come and pick out one of my dolls to keep.
5: Tiffany, that is unbelievable.
1: Consider it done.
2: Why don't we start with the girls who helped with the event this evening? Let's open the cabinets and you can pick out a doll right now.
5: That is so amazing.
2: Every little girl but you, the little thief of bad taste.
5: Oh, well. It's still amazing.
6: There was a lot that happened that night. That was the beginning of the weekly President's Club Soup Kitchen sponsored by the mayor and the downtown storekeepers. It was the beginning of folks from the church making friends with those who would have never gone to church. It was also just the beginning of Marsha doing things that no one believed were possible.
4: That was a great night, Marsha.
5: Yeah, it really was. How do you like your new doll?
4: Well, kind of a lot.
5: Oh, it's okay. You can love your doll. It's okay.
4: I love her.
5: If I hadn't stolen that doll, Tiffany would have given her to me. If only I had waited.
4: I was thinking the same thing.
5: I'm just like Aiken.
4: No, not really. You made it right. God blessed you and everyone who came tonight. Not to mention all the folks that'll be fed and cared for in the future. You're not like Aiken. Not anymore.
5: Thanks. I need to go home and sleep for about a week.
4: Me too. Let's find your mom and go home.
5: Oh, no. I'm too tired for that. Let's just find my mom and go home.
4: That's an even better idea. Come on, Marsha. One foot in front of the other.
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3: I could sure use a reality check. 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
4: It's time now for another Man on the Street special report with roving correspondent Nit Whitley.
5: Nit Whitley here with another Man of the Street special report. We are traveling through time and space to interview historical biblical figures and asking them to give us a reality check of God as he pertains to the events in their lives. Today I'm coming to you from the throne room of King Solomon. He was the son of David and the third king of Israel.
6: Hey, are you from the press?
5: Well, yeah.
6: I thought so. Couldn't help noticing your microphone. Hey, are we on the air now, son?
5: Yes, we are.
6: All right, well then, your listeners may be interested to know that appearing here at the palace for a limited engagement is comedian Henny Zillman, the funniest man east of the Nile. Three shows nightly.
5: Well, thanks for the information, but I'm really here to talk with King Solomon.
6: Hey, I can tell by the way you're looking at me, you know who I am. Yes, it's me, Henny Zillman himself. All right, here's a sampling of what you get when you come to see me perform here at the palace. How about that?
5: You don't have to.
6: Hey, why is it so cold down at the Coliseum?
5: I don't know.
6: There's a fan in every seat. Hey, what did one Philistine say to the other Philistine?
5: I don't know.
6: I don't know either. I don't speak Philistine.
5: I notice King Solomon is writing pretty diligently. What is he doing?
6: He's writing proverbs. That guy's full of them. He's got as many proverbs as I've got jokes.
5: Well, that's interesting.
6: He's the wise one. I'm the funny one.
5: Uh-huh. I understand that his wisdom is a gift from God and comes from God himself. In fact, all true wisdom has its source in God, and anyone who wants to be wise needs to understand that.
7: The fear of the Lord is the beginning of wisdom, and the knowledge of the holy is understanding. Proverbs 9:10.
6: Any life, any endeavor, for it to succeed and bring lasting joy and peace, needs to be founded on true wisdom.
7: Through wisdom is a house built, and by understanding it is established. And by knowledge shall the rooms be filled with all precious and pleasant riches. Proverbs 24:3-4.
6: Oh, did I mention that those three shows nightly are 7, 9, and 11?
5: Three shows nightly?
6: The Henny Zillman Show. Here's another teaser for you. How do you stop a charging camel?
5: Well, I don't know.
6: Take away his credit card. Hey, what's the best way to get a fig stain out of your robe?
5: I don't know.
6: I don't know either. I don't speak Philistine.
5: You don't speak Philistine?
6: I've got a million of them.
5: Well, that's a frightening thought. So tell me, the Proverbs of Solomon are based on the wisdom of God. Is wisdom really that important for us?
7: Wisdom is the main thing. Therefore, get wisdom, and with all you're getting, get understanding. Proverbs 4:7.
6: It's beneficial to a man.
7: He who gets wisdom loves his own soul. He that keeps understanding shall find God. Proverbs 19:8.
6: It's also valuable.
7: How much better it is to get wisdom than gold, and to get understanding is to be chosen over silver. Proverbs 16:16.
5: Oh, does he explain why it is so valuable?
7: When wisdom enters into your heart and knowledge is pleasant to you, discretion shall preserve you, understanding shall keep you safe, delivering you from the evil man, from the one who speaks things that are wrong. Proverbs 2, verses 10 through 12.
5: Well, the book of Proverbs is certainly a great resource for life and living.
6: You know, that reminds me of a funny story.
5: Does this have anything to do with not being able to speak Philistine?
6: Have you heard this joke before?
5: There you have it, folks. Our reality check today is that the book of Proverbs, having been given to us by God, contains wisdom beyond man's ability to know or determine for himself. The truths it contains are vital for guiding our lives, and it contains practical statutes for living righteously. If we desire to live well, we need to heed what it says.
6: And just let me remind your listeners again that Henny Zillman is appearing here at the palace three times nightly for a limited engagement. Show starting at 7, 9, and 11. Will I see you there?
5: Oh, I don't know. I don't speak Philistine.
6: Oh, that's not funny.
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13: Welcome to The Pond, a place where laughter and learning go together like the 70s and shag carpet. Today, a few tumbles into the pond area.
14: Flat Cat and his entire family been harassing me for as long as I can remember. I ain't done nothing.
15: Well, except hunt him down and harass him back.
14: Well, that, yeah, sure. Hey, I need to defend myself, don't I?
13: And the pond creatures decide to put a stop to it.
16: That's a lot of wasted hate when you could be spending that time eating.
17: Or playing.
18: Or going to church together.
13: Later, a bully invades the pond.
19: I'd like my ball back.
20: You'll get it back when I'm good and ready.
13: And the pond police cracks down and puts up a list of bullies. But there's one shocking name on the list.
21: It says Tony the Frog.
16: Hey, that's great. They cared enough to list you too.
19: As a bully?
20: That can't be right.
19: I'm a bully?
16: No, not Tony.
22: Oh, this is bad.
13: Don't miss the fun. Coming up on The Pond.

0: was a rather contentious day at the pond.
1: Oh, boy, that's a big word. I wasn't ready for that one,
0: said Floyd the turtle.
1: And it's right off the top, beginning of the story, and we get a word like that. What was it again?
2: Contentious,
0: explained Tony the frog.
2: It means quarrel, argue.
1: So it's a big word and a bad thing.
2: That's right. No fun at all. I'd stay away from it.
1: Oh, I will.
0: About then, Methuselah arrived. And Bill stopped by.
3: Gentlemen,
0: said Methuselah the alligator.
4: Hi, all,
0: said Bill the duck.
1: Hi, it's a continuous day.
4: Well, I hope so.
2: He means contentious.
3: That's a bit different.
0: About then, a stranger came by.
2: Did I just hear?
4: I think you did.
1: A dog. I like dogs. Except I don't like when they lick me in the face.
2: Here he comes.
3: Hi there, fella.
2: You, lost or something?
5: No, I'm just barking. I'm a dog. That's what I do.
2: Well, that's nifty and all, but a little loud.
5: Hey, this here bark keeps them bad creatures far away.
1: I don't see any bad creatures.
5: See, it's working.
3: Mr.
5: Hatfield. You can call me Hatfield.
3: Hatfield, what brings you by?
5: Well, another thing about us dogs, we got an incredible sense of smell. If an enemy's within a mile, I know it. I'm tracking down my enemy.
4: Oh, an enemy. I don't want to have one of those.
5: This here's no ordinary enemy. This one's a very dangerous one. Every finger like a sword.
1: I don't think I like this.
5: Yep. That's why I'm here, to make sure he can't get to you, or anyone for that matter.
2: You think whatever you can stop can't get past an alligator? Methuselah, show him your teeth.
3: I don't think that's necessary.
2: Did you see them?
5: I did. Very impressive. He must brush all the time.
4: Yep. I saw him with his toothbrush just 5 minutes ago.
3: Good dental hygiene is very important.
2: Yeah, especially when you're 90% teeth.
3: But I choose to use my teeth for eating, not scaring other creatures.
1: I got a question for you, Hatfield.
5: Yes?
1: You say you can smell an enemy a mile away?
5: I believe I can.
1: How far away can you smell chocolate?
5: Even farther.
1: Ooh, I have a new friend.
2: How will we know this enemy if we see him?
5: Oh, my life would be miserable.
2: So what is he, a hot, humid day or something?
5: Just beware and take my card. Call if and you see anyone suspicious.
0: And with that, Hatfield the dog was gone.
1: And you tell me if you smell any chocolate.
0: You ever think of vegetables
1: dipped in what?
2: Is he gone? Hey, did you hear something? That evil creature. Is he gone?
3: Are you the enemy he was talking about?
2: Yes, I am.
1: Can I borrow your phone?
2: Sure.
1: Thanks. Now, where did I put his card?
2: No. Please don't call him. You don't understand. He's my enemy.
1: But he said...
3: There's two sides to every story.
2: That's right. And his is wrong. Hey, I thought he could smell you a mile away. I rolled in some coffee beans an hour ago to throw off my scent.
4: Ooh, I hope you then threw them out.
2: Hey, maybe you guys can help me get this guy.
6: Frogs don't get dogs. I like to keep my distance.
3: Why are you two enemies, if you don't mind my asking?
2: I do mind you asking. Gotta go. The beans are wearing off.
1: Was it decaf?
2: You never saw me.
1: I didn't? Well, did you guys see him?
6: I wonder what this battle is all about.
4: It's none of our business.
3: Well, if the battle is at the pond, it's our business.
6: Oh, whose side do you want to take?
3: It's not our job to take sides. Not at this point. We need to help resolve this.
1: So you guys did see him?
6: Yes, we did. He means don't tell anyone we saw him. Not, I really wasn't here.
1: Oh, he should be more specific.
3: Well, I'm going to go see if I can find Hatfield. Maybe he'll tell me what's going on.
0: And so Methuselah left to find the mysterious dog.
4: Well, then what are we going to do?
6: Find the cat.
4: And... We need Methuselah.
6: No, we can handle this guy. We just need to talk some sense into him.
0: The three of them went searching for the cat.
6: Here, kitty, kitty, kitty.
0: But unfortunately, Methuselah didn't find the dog, and the others didn't find the cat. The next morning...
6: Well, looks like the dog found the cat.
1: This does not sound good.
0: And that quickly, the terrible noise stopped. The creatures at the pond went to assess the damage.
4: They tore the place up.
1: Okay, now I'm ready to do something.
3: Feuds are bad for everybody and everything.
1: What can we do?
3: Once again, we've got to find these guys.
0: This time, they spread out.
4: Here, kitty, kitty, kitty, come on.
1: Doggy, here, boy.
4: Cat, come here. Where are you?
3: I've got a bone. Attaboy. Now, Hatfield, we need to talk.
5: I like mustard on my bone.
3: Here you go. Tell me, what's going on?
5: Why do you want to know?
3: I don't like creatures fighting for no reason. And now you're in my home territory. You're disrupting things.
5: That's the cat's fault. Always has been. From the beginning.
0: At the same time, Tony found the cat.
6: Aha! Don't move.
2: What? What did I do?
6: I've got some questions for you. First, what's with all the noise and destruction?
2: The dog. You need to talk to the dog. I did nothing.
6: Second, stop it.
2: That's not a question.
6: Well, I was planning a follow-up to question one, but you put the blame completely on the dog and threw me off.
2: Look, that dog and his entire family has been harassing me for as long as I can remember. I've done nothing.
0: Meanwhile...
5: Well, that cat and his entire family been harassing me for as long as I can remember. I ain't done nothing.
3: Well, except hunt him down and harass him back.
5: Well, that, yeah, sure. Hey, I need to defend myself, don't I?
3: Why are you two fighting?
5: I just told you.
3: Where did it begin?
5: Well, I'm not sure. I know he started it, though.
0: Meanwhile,
6: where did it begin?
2: Oh, that's easy. With him, the dog.
6: Can you be more specific?
2: Hatfield. It started with the dog, Hatfield.
6: All right, I don't mean specific what's his name. I mean specific what did he do?
2: As long as I've known him, he's been chasing me.
6: For what reason?
2: No reason at all.
0: Meanwhile...
1: Here, kitty. Here, doggy. Where are they?
0: Not that meanwhile, the other meanwhile.
3: So where did this begin? What was the first thing that happened?
5: Well, I don't know. It was so long ago, I don't remember. But I know he started it.
3: The cat.
5: Yep.
3: That specific cat.
5: Yep, McCoy.
3: McCoy?
5: Well, yeah.
3: Okay, now we're on to something.
0: It was time, Methuselah determined, to get these two together. And also to find Bill and Floyd, who were still searching for the cat and dog.
3: Gentlemen, what we have here is a genuine feud.
6: I'll say...
5: His fault.
6: No, his.
5: No, his.
3: Now stop that.
6: That is a feud.
3: But this is not just any feud. This is the feud of feuds. The Hatfields and the McCoys.
1: Wait a minute. The Hatfields and McCoys?
3: That's right. It's not a feud between this cat and this dog. It's a family feud that has been passed down for generations.
5: It's his ancestors' fault.
6: His.
5: His.
6: His.
3: Okay. Can either of you tell me what started all this?
5: He did.
6: He did.
3: Not who. What? What was the first thing that happened?
1: Nobody?
6: Somebody had to start it.
3: Sometimes we get mad at our friends and we don't remember why.
2: I think it had something to do with a pig, or property, or a cow, or something.
5: I'm pretty sure it involved food, or a fence, or a musical instrument. Maybe a harmonica. Something like that.
2: Or a vehicle.
5: Might have been a horse.
3: So for all these years, you've been feuding and you don't even know what for.
1: That's a lot of wasted hate. When you could be spending that time eating.
6: Or playing.
4: Or going to church together.
3: Unless you guys can come up with something to feud about, I am forbidding you to feud.
5: You are?
3: Absolutely. No more feuding.
2: Just like that?
3: You have a good reason to feud?
2: Give me a couple days to think about it.
3: Nope. Time's up. I declare you two friends.
5: Friends? Us? Well, I can't imagine.
2: That's so strange. I spend all my waking time thinking about this feud. What am I going to do now?
3: Find out what you two have in common.
5: We got the feud.
3: Besides that...
5: Well, McCoy, you like baseball?
2: I love baseball.
5: Really? Why didn't you ever tell me that?
2: I was too busy running from you.
5: Ain't that something? Hey, let's play some catch.
2: Okay.
0: And so the two of them walked off. friends for the first time ever.
2: Hey, Methuselah, what would you have done if they came up with a reason to feud?
3: Then I'd deal with that. But I had a feeling there was none. And I was certain there wasn't a reason good enough to continue the feud.
1: You ever notice how close the word feud is to food?
2: Never noticed.
1: See, I did, and I worried when Methuselah said there's no good reason for food.
7: He said feud.
1: I wasn't sure at first. What a tragedy that would be.
0: Download high-quality versions of your favorite episodes at lifeatthepond.com. 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

0: It was a surprising day at the pond.
1: I hope it's a birthday surprise,
0: said Floyd the turtle.
2: It's not my birthday,
0: said Tony the frog.
3: Nor mine.
4: Nor mine.
2: See, there you go.
1: Oh,
0: said Bill the duck and Methuselah the alligator, right before Tony and Floyd.
2: Hey, I think you got those out of order.
0: You guys spoke rather quickly.
4: Methuselah spoke, then I spoke, then Tony and Floyd.
0: All right, I got it. Thanks.
4: No problem. Glad I could help.
1: So, is it a birthday surprise?
2: No birthdays.
1: That's what would make it a surprise, don't you think? I mean, how surprised would you be if someone threw you a birthday party 6 months before your birthday?
2: I don't know if I'd be surprised so much as confused.
0: But it wasn't a birthday surprise coming up.
2: Well, there's your answer.
1: Now I'd be even more surprised.
0: It began innocently enough. Bill was going to get a drink from the water fountain by the pond.
4: It has a filter, you know.
0: And just as he stepped up...
4: Yep,
0: he was pushed aside.
4: Hey!
5: Watch where you're going,
0: said the bobcat named Robert.
4: I was here first.
5: I'm bigger,
0: said Robert, who then drank from the fountain, then left.
4: Well, that wasn't very nice.
0: Bill went back to the others.
4: Any of you know of a bobcat around here?
2: I think one moved by just last week. Did you see him?
4: I did.
3: Did you say hello for us all?
4: I didn't, and I'd rather not.
3: That doesn't sound very neighborly of you.
2: Wait, I know the verse. Romans 12:9. Love your neighbor as yourself.
3: Romans 12:9 says, love must be sincere. Hate what is evil. Cling to what is good.
2: Ah, I knew Romans 12:9 said love something.
3: Love your neighbor as yourself is a commandment that is spoken of throughout the Bible.
4: Gentlemen, I don't think this is a love issue.
2: No?
4: No, it's a bullying issue. He pushed me aside at the water fountain.
2: Whoa, I don't like being pushed.
3: Maybe he didn't see you.
4: Oh, he saw me. He claimed the right to the fountain because, as he explained it, he's bigger.
1: Well, that makes sense.
2: A bully in our midst. Been a long time since we've had to deal with one of those.
3: Unfortunately, in life, there will always be bullies. It's important to handle them properly. And make sure you don't bully others.
2: Hey, Methuselah, I'm sorry for shoving you around like I do, you know?
1: Wow, you shoved Methuselah?
4: He's kidding.
2: I can dream, can't I?
3: Bill, how did you respond to the bully?
4: I walked away. I feel like a chicken.
2: Chicken, duck.
3: It's okay. Sometimes we need to confront. Sometimes we need to walk away. But it's always important when we have a bully in our lives to pray for them.
2: That's not easy.
3: No, it's not. But it's right. And when all is said and done, doing what is right always comes out better than doing what is wrong.
0: It wasn't long after that. Floyd had a run-in with Robert the Bobcat.
5: Hey, Turtle, what are you doing?
1: Going to buy some milk.
5: Oh, what a classic opportunity. You have money?
1: I have a quarter. It's going to be a small milk.
5: I'll take that.
1: Okay, you have milk?
5: I didn't say I'll trade it for milk. I said I'll take it. I'm taking it. See? I took it.
1: Should I wait here for my milk?
5: No milk. Just lost money.
1: Oh, I get it. You're that bully I heard about. Hi, bully. My name's Floyd.
5: Hi, Floyd. Hey, I'm not going to be nice to you.
1: That's okay. I heard you were mean.
5: Good.
0: And with that, Robert was gone with Floyd's milk money.
1: I'll add him to my prayer list.
0: Floyd told the others.
4: Ooh, were you scared?
1: No. Should I have been?
4: Yes, he shoved me.
1: Oh, I had money, so it helped, I guess.
0: About then, the pond police arrived.
6: Hello, boys.
2: Hey, Officer Dillenbeck.
6: I wanted you to know we've discovered there's a bully in the area.
3: We know.
6: You do?
2: He took Floyd's milk money.
6: I'm not surprised.
4: And he shoved me out of the way to get a drink of water.
6: Aye, that's what they do. As for taking Floyd's money, that's a serious offense, and he'll be dealt with. But we're also putting up a place at the police station to report bullies. Once that's done, registered bullies will not be allowed to participate in the annual egg toss competition.
2: Wow, what a punishment.
6: Oh, I would hate to miss that.
1: One of my favorite things all year.
6: Aye, well, we had to get tough. As you know, it's not often we get to throw eggs without getting in trouble. Nobody likes to miss that opportunity. I'm out here to issue the warning and, of course, to let you know you can report any bullies.
3: Thanks for the information, Officer Dillenbeck.
6: No problem. Now you fellas have fun. fun.
2: Did you hear that, guys? A policeman says we have to have fun. We'd better get cracking.
0: And so, they had fun.
1: I hope I'm doing this right.
0: But it wasn't long before Tony went to get a ball he'd thrown too far when he ran into Robert.
2: Sir, you're stepping on my ball.
5: I know what I'm doing.
2: Would you kindly step off?
5: No, I don't think so. No. I like where my foot is.
2: But I'd like my ball back.
5: You'll get it back when I'm good and ready.
2: You know, you don't really look that comfortable with your foot on the ball.
5: I am. Trust me.
0: And so Tony waited. And waited.
2: Hey. Not bad for a frog, huh? You don't have a ball game you need to get to or anything.
5: I've got all day.
2: Of course.
0: Finally, Robert fell asleep, and Tony grabbed his ball and ran back to finish playing catch. But by now, those he was playing catch with were gone.
2: What? You couldn't wait a couple hours?
0: And so, as time passed, all of the creatures eventually turned in Robert as a bully. Even Methuselah, who Robert never picked on.
2: You don't pick on a guy with a mouth that large and eats all his vegetables.
1: So why did you turn him in too, Methuselah?
3: He picked on my friends.
0: And then it was the day before the egg-tossing contest. The bully list was posted.
2: Would you look at that? Robert is right on top.
6: Number one vote getter.
1: There are lots of names on that list.
3: Unfortunately, there are a lot of bullies in this world.
6: There's about 10 names up there.
2: Who's that guy on the bottom?
6: It says Tony the Frog.
1: Hey, that's great. They cared enough to list you too.
2: As a bully?
3: That can't be right.
2: I'm a bully?
1: No, not Tony.
6: Oh, this is bad.
2: The egg toss!
3: It must be some mistake. I'll go find out.
0: And so he did.
2: Make sure you give him my mom's number!
0: And what Methuselah found out wasn't pretty.
3: You're a bully.
2: No!
1: I didn't turn you in.
6: Don't look at me.
3: Of course you two didn't, but someone else did. And that means we have to find out whom.
2: Oh, yeah. I'd like to get my hands on that guy.
3: And get yourself permanently put on the list.
2: Oh. Right.
6: Well, whom do you pick on around here?
2: Nobody. I'm not a bully.
3: Tony, sometimes we harm people and we don't even know it. Think about the paths you cross. Is there anyone who you might be offending in one way or another?
6: They didn't tell you who turned him in?
3: It's anonymous. But they also investigate to make sure it's true.
2: Hey, one of those investigators came by one day, hung out for a few hours.
1: Did you pick on him?
2: I know better. It was right after I turned in Robert. I thought that's what he was investigating, but he asked me a lot about food.
1: Ah, food. What a great topic.
3: What did he ask?
2: Well, what I liked, where I liked to eat, and what I thought of waiters.
6: Bingo!
2: What?
1: Did you win something?
3: He means bingo, as in that's it. What did you tell him about the waiters?
2: I've never bullied a waiter.
1: I hope not. They bring food you ask for. That makes them heroes.
6: I remember you complaining about that one waiter.
2: Oh, yeah. He never gets my order right. But I don't pick on him. I just, you know, tell him to get it right.
3: Are you nice to him?
2: I never really thought about it.
3: God puts a lot of people on our paths. Some are good at things, some aren't. It's one thing to request he fix the order. It's another to give him a bad time for an honest mistake.
2: Look, he forgot garlic on my garlic bread. Come on. Can I get a little sympathy here?
1: I once forgot peanut butter on a peanut butter and jelly sandwich. And the jelly. And the bread, too, now that I think of it.
6: Sounds like you forgot the whole sandwich.
1: I remembered the baggie I was supposed to put it in.
3: How would you feel, Tony, if someone were mean to Floyd because he forgot something?
2: Angry. Nobody picks on my friend Floyd.
3: And you, too, make mistakes.
2: Not with food.
3: With other things.
6: The time you dropped my radio in the pond?
2: One thing.
6: No. How about the time you stepped on Floyd's sucker?
1: I had to go home and wash it. You know how long it takes a turtle to walk home and back? Phew, I need a rest just thinking about it.
2: Two things.
6: And the time that
2: Okay, lots of things.
3: I think you need to go back to that waiter and apologize.
2: Hey, good thinking. Then he'll take my name off that bully list and I'll get to throw some eggs.
3: Can't. I'm sorry. Once it's there, you're done for the year.
2: You mean...
5: no egg toss at all?
3: Not this time around.
5: Oh, man, it's no fun being a bully.
4: It's worse being a victim.
2: Yeah, you're right about that.
3: Not completely. In the long run, bullies get their due. God handles that.
2: I'd rather not get my due. I'll apologize.
0: And that he did. Tony not only apologized, he cheered on the waiter in the egg-tossing contest.
2: Throw it! That's right! Toss it like it's yesterday's soup! Toss it like it's yesterday's soup? What does that mean?
0: And he was very careful from then on to make sure he didn't bully anyone. 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
0: Big Mouth Bass.
2: Why would I find her? 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
0: Alligator Hunter.
8: Ah!
2: What?
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9: Where's Methuselah?
0: The little thing.
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0: The rise and fall of Tony the Frog.
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13: At my son's soccer game, the opposing team was losing by a wide margin. At first, the reason wasn't clear. The losing team had players in defensive positions, but when the other team was on offense, no one defended the goal. They just run alongside the opposing players until a shot was taken and the goal was scored. The problem? They weren't really playing defense. Many of us today face a similar issue. On the surface, everything looks fine, but we aren't playing defense. And one of the best ways to play defense, spiritually speaking, is investing in community. We just can't run alongside waiting for the inevitable. God has given us tremendous defense in our relationship with Him through our relationship with others.
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4: This is Chris. Welcome to Odyssey. We're just getting ready for a time of wonder, excitement, and discovery. So why don't you get the whole family together and join us for another exciting adventure in Odyssey.

0: Watch the step.
1: Ow! You really could guide me better.
0: Sorry.
2: Hi, Olivia.
0: Hi, Wooten.
2: Who's your hairy friend?
1: It's me, Priscilla. I'm walking backwards. See?
2: Less hairy when you turn around.
1: It's opposite day at school. Part of school spirit week.
2: I get it. So that's why you have your clothes on inside out and you're walking backwards and you have toothpaste on your chin.
1: Yeah. Well, except the toothpaste. That's just because I had my back to the mirror when I was brushing my teeth.
2: Wow, seriously opposite. So how come you're not being opposite, Olivia?
0: I am, but opposite day is open to interpretation. People do different things with it. Some people talk backwards.
1: Or wear their shoes on the wrong feet.
0: My idea of opposite day is do everything differently than I would normally.
2: You know, postal workers should have spirit week. There are a lot of cranky mail carriers out there. That sleet and snow stuff brings out the worst in all of us.
1: Now go left. Okay. Bye, Wooten.
0: Bye.
2: Hello. Get it? That's the opposite of goodbye.
3: Hey, Olivia.
4: Hi, Priscilla. How'd you guys do on your tests?
0: Terrible.
1: Really?
0: No. I got 100. Don't you get it? My opposite reaction is...
1: Right. I got a B+. How'd you do, Barrett?
4: I got an A, too. I can't wait to post it on Club Kit Chat.
1: What's that?
4: Haven't you heard of social networking? It's great. I can post my status so all my friends will know instantly what's going on in my life.
0: Or you could just tell us right now.
4: For your information, I have a lot of friends on Club Kit Chat. I need to get to class. See you two later.
0: Bye.
1: Oh, okay. We'll stay close to the locker so you don't get run over.
0: Thanks.
1: Oh, check out the poster. Big baseball game this Saturday.
0: You hate baseball.
1: Oh, never mind.
0: Don't you think you're taking this a little too far?
1: What's next? Writing opposite answers on your math test?
0: Of course not.
1: Ow! Oh.
0: Oops. Sorry.
1: Ugh. You're not very good at helping me with this backwards thing. Sorry to whoever I ran into.
5: I'm Amber, but it's my fault, too.
1: Yeah, she's wearing her ponytail on the front of her head.
5: It's kind of blocking my view. Not to mention, I think I might have a hairball now.
1: Are you the same Amber from my history class?
5: Yeah.
1: The one who always hangs out with Danielle?
5: Except Danielle moved to New Mexico last weekend.
1: Sorry, Amber. That's too bad.
5: Oh, thanks.
1: Ooh, I love your backpack.
0: Snide Comet is such a great band.
1: Oh, brother.
5: Thanks. Danielle and I went to see them in concert 6 times. We especially liked their ballads on computer science. It made us see algorithms in a whole new light.
0: Absolutely. You can't sing about algorithms enough.
5: If you're interested, we're discussing debugging strategies at our computer club during lunch. Have you ever been debugged?
0: Well, only when I had lice in the first grade.
5: You're hysterical.
0: But it sounds like a fun meeting.
5: It is. We meet in the conference room of the library. It's a great group of kids. We all love computers.
0: Sounds perfect for me.
5: Great. I'll see you then. Well, I'll kind of see you through this ponytail.
1: You have to be kidding.
5: I am.
1: Wait, if you're saying you're kidding, then that means you're not?
5: I'm going to the meeting. That's what opposite Olivia would do.
1: But Amber really thinks you're interested.
0: I am interested in being opposite.
5: Oh, by the way, did I tell you how much I like your shoes?
1: Oh, thanks. They were on sale and I...
5: Wait, do you mean that?
1: Or are you being opposite again?
5: You'll never know. As DSP tasks become increasingly complex, the ability to debug a DSP algorithm as a discrete transfer function is becoming more critical. What are your thoughts, Olivia?
1: I concur. Completely. If you'll excuse me for just a minute, I need to take a lap around the computer lab.
5: No problem. All right, so let's figure out who's taking over the program in this lecture.
4: Oh, yeah. Wait until they see this update.
1: Barrett, I am so glad to see you.
4: Why?
1: You speak English.
4: Woohoo, 500.
1: Okay, no one is making sense to me.
4: I just got my 500th Club Kid Chat friend. See?
0: Yep, 500.
1: But wait a minute. Who's
0: Desiree Greenwich.
4: My dentist daughter's neighbor's cousin.
0: Have you ever even met her?
4: Not personally, but she likes granola bars, the color Thulean pink, and often leaves updates about what kind of hair day she's having.
0: So you don't know her?
4: No, I'm sure she's a wonderful person.
0: But how can you say she's a friend?
4: Just because I haven't talked to her in person doesn't mean we can't be friends.
0: But do you know any of these people?
4: Of course. I know them through Club Kid Chat. Everyone wants to be my friend.
5: Olivia, are you okay?
1: Oh, yeah.
5: You left in a hurry.
1: Yeah. I have to be honest, though, Amber. I'm not really that interested in computers.
5: Oh, really? But I thought...
1: It's because it's opposite day, so I'm doing what I wouldn't normally do. But the opposite of liking computers is not liking them.
5: Well, that's me. That's great. I mean, that you're exposing yourself to different interests. Danielle was the same way when I first met her. And then, when she started coming to computer club with me, she really got into it.
1: Yeah, I doubt that will happen for me.
5: Opposite day isn't over yet. Are you coming back in?
1: Well, I don't really understand anything anyone is saying.
5: But I don't want you to miss out on the fun. We always conclude our meetings with a rousing game of Guess the Gigahertz. It's wild.
1: What's a gigahertz?
5: That's the exact same thing Danielle said when I told her. Come on, you'll have fun.
4: Woohoo! 501!
5: I never would have guessed that McAllister Park would have such a wide range of rocks. Look at this one. It almost resembles chemical sedimentary. See the crystals?
1: Yeah. Wow. And check out the one I found. It looks like it's from a volcano.
5: That's asphalt broken off from the parking lot.
1: Yeah, that was my other guess.
5: Isn't geology fascinating?
1: Yeah, it's amazing. I'll keep looking for that volcano rock.
5: Oh, okay. I'm going to look to see what kind are over by the playground. I'll meet you back here with what I find.
1: Great. See ya.
5: Hi, Olivia.
1: Oh, hi, Priscilla. You're walking forwards again.
5: Yeah, I figured since school's over, I can go back to normal.
1: So, what are you doing?
5: Looking for rocks. Are you still hanging out with Amber?
1: Yeah, she's really into geology. Not typically my thing, of course, but...
5: I know. You're being opposite Olivia. Don't you think this opposite day thing has gone on long enough?
1: It's not so bad. I'm learning a lot.
5: About stuff you don't really care about.
1: Well, I see it as method acting. I'm researching what it's like to become a different personality. You have to admit, I'm a pretty good actress.
5: Exactly. And doesn't that worry you a little bit? I mean, Amber thinks she found a new friend, when really you're not like her at all. Don't you think it might hurt her?
1: I've already explained to her I'm being opposite. And even though she has other friends, I think she really misses Danielle.
5: Yeah, it seemed like it.
1: So, I get to practice acting. She gets to hang out with someone new for a day. It's a win-win.
5: It's a weird.
1: Well, someday when I'm playing a geographist on Broadway, you'll look back on this day and say, yes, I remember when she practiced this part years and years ago.
5: Geologist. It's called a geologist.
1: Yes, it is.
6: Hello?
7: Hi, Barrett. It's Priscilla.
6: Yeah.
7: Listen, I was just wondering if you had done your math homework yet, because I was on number 9.
6: Yes! I found the last penguin! I win!
7: Well, I'm guessing you're not doing your homework. By the way, Matthew and I waited at Wits End for you. You usually come right after school. Where were you?
6: I've been playing Iglorama on Club Kit Chat with my new friend from Guam for the past 4 hours.
7: Wow.
6: Can you believe it? I have a friend in Guam. I'm up to 523 friends now, you know.
7: Are you still coming to help us paint the sets in the little theater tonight?
6: Oh, I forgot about that. I probably won't have time.
7: I guess I'll just talk to you later.
6: Beat you again, Filippo.
1: Your bunny slippers, Priscilla. It makes the outfit.
5: Thanks. My favorite part about this day is that I can get out of bed, brush my teeth, and go to school. It's easy. I don't have to figure out what to wear or get changed.
0: I change anyway. I sleep in my sleeping pajamas, and I come to school in my cute pajamas. Plus, I had to work on my hair for an hour this morning to give it the right disheveled look.
5: It's good to have normal Olivia back.
0: Thanks. Hey, look who's coming our way.
5: Hi, girls. Olivia, are you coming to computer club today? We're talking about symbolic programming.
0: Hi, Amber. But opposite day is over.
5: Sure. Opposite day. But we can still hang out, right? Even though you don't like computers?
0: Sure.
5: Great. Then I'll meet you at the park after school and we can look for rocks again. I'll bring my geology book.
0: Well, don't worry. I'll bring one for you, too. See you then. Now do you see what you've done?
1: Guess I'm a better actor than I thought.
5: Uh-huh.
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2: Whoa! Oh, you like my costume, huh?
6: Are you a cloud?
2: Nope. Try again.
6: An inside-out sheep?
2: Close. I'm mashed potatoes.
6: I get it. But I don't get why.
2: Well, it's Mailman Spirit Week. Today is Dress Like Your Favorite Vegetable Day. I really struggle between mashed potatoes and stuffed tomatoes, but surprisingly, a tomato is actually a fruit. Well, go figure. Wonder what it would be like in a pie.
6: So, did all the mail carriers dress up?
2: Yeah, there's not a lot of spirit down at the post office. So, how was school today, Barrett?
6: It was okay, but I lost a friend.
2: Did you check your locker?
6: I lost a club kid chat friend, and I can't figure out who unfriended me.
2: They didn't tell you?
6: No. I logged in this morning, and instead of having 523 friends, I only had 522.
2: Oh, that's too bad.
6: I wonder what I did to upset them. Did I hurt someone's feelings? Was I ignoring them? Maybe I should review all my old posts.
2: Oh, sounds like having all those friends takes up a lot of energy.
6: I guess.
2: Well, how's Matthew doing these days anyway? I haven't seen you two hang out lately.
6: Yeah, I've been busy. I just thought of a great update.
2: What is it?
6: I went for a walk today with some mashed potatoes.
2: Oh.
6: Who else can say that?
2: Yeah, I guess you got a point there. Okay.
6: Gotta go.
2: Bye, Barry.
0: Today, I saved you a seat. Just to let you know, Amber's looking for you. She wants to invite you on a trip to the Bug Museum.
1: And after I spent all yesterday afternoon looking at rocks.
0: You have to talk to her. Tell her that you're not interested in these things.
1: I've tried, trust me. But every time I tell her, she seems to think it's just because I don't know enough about it.
0: Can't you just say, no, I don't want to go.
1: I don't want to hurt her feelings. She really enjoys spending time with me.
0: No, she enjoys spending time with opposite Olivia. Not you.
5: Olivia, there you are.
1: Hi, Amber. Did you need something?
5: Do you want to go to the arachnid exhibition at the Insectarium this Saturday?
0: A whole swarm of us are going.
1: Get it?
0: Swarm.
1: Yeah, but I'm not really into bugs.
5: It's only because you've never seen them like this. Once you watch the way a dung beetle burrows, you'll never be the same.
1: Right.
5: Mm-hmm. Danielle and I used to go every Saturday, and I haven't been in almost 3 weeks. I'd be so disappointed if you didn't go.
1: Look, I really like you, Amber, but I don't like bugs, computer science, or rocks at all. Not even a little.
5: Oh. Okay. I get it. We'll do something else. What do you want to do?
0: Me?
5: The same thing happened with Danielle. She likes Max. I'm a PC kind of girl. But we just chose to be friends anyway. And using each other's computers actually strengthened our friendship. So, what do you like to do?
1: Shop? Listen to music? Drama club? Lots of things. But I'm pretty sure I won't enjoy a bug museum.
5: But it's a life-changing...
1: Are there bugs there?
5: Of course.
1: Then no.
5: But no.
10: drama club exercise today will be to partner up to create a scene to share with the rest of the class. You have 5 minutes.
5: Okay, ready for this, Amber?
11: Yeah.
5: Okay, we have to hurry. How about this? I'll be the beautiful, arrogant woman who's allergic to walnuts, and you're the housekeeper who's trying to poison me.
11: No. I was thinking more along the lines of reenacting how Newton came up with the law of gravity.
5: But didn't that really happen?
11: Of course. That's the point.
5: But that's not making anything up.
11: Besides, it's boring.
5: Gravity is boring?
11: That's like saying oxygen is a luxury item.
5: The point is to be creative.
11: Well, Newton was a genius.
5: Okay, how about we act out a scene where Newton's wife gets jealous because he won the Nobel Prize, and so she hides it in the laundry.
11: But that didn't really happen.
5: How do you know? Did you do their laundry?
11: This is ridiculous. When Danielle and I had to act out a scene for literature class, we knew right away that we'd do something from the Civil War period.
5: Maybe drama club wasn't a good idea.
11: We could... Oh, never mind. You don't like rocks, even though you never gave it a chance.
5: I gave it a chance. I looked for rocks and pieces of pavement. I was bored.
11: It's a lot more interesting than pretending to look through someone's laundry.
5: But that's me. I like drama club and painting my nails and shopping and hanging out at Wits End.
11: But I don't like any of those things. Danielle and I...
5: Danielle! I am not Danielle. I'll never be Danielle. I don't want to be Danielle.
11: But I need to go.
10: Well done, Olivia. Next time, however, please wait until you're called upon to begin your scene.
11: But...

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2: 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We always love hearing from you.
3: And I feel bad that I hurt her feelings, but to be honest, I'm also kind of relieved. She was pretty difficult to be friends with. And I was getting worried I'd spend the rest of my life studying spiders and playing Guess the Gigahertz.
4: But apart from a few differences in your interest, do you enjoy being with Amber? Do you consider her your friend?
3: Yeah, I think. I mean, up until now, I haven't really thought about what a friend is. My friends sort of became my friends because we were, friendly.
4: Okay, so let's try to figure it out. Why are you good friends with Priscilla?
3: I don't know. We hung out together for years. She lives right down the street from me. And when we were little, we really liked playing Molly Muppets together. And now we both like to shop and go to church and stuff like that.
4: So you have things in common.
3: Right.
4: And you live close to each other. And you have a history together. Oh, see, those are all things that help make a friendship. Do you agree on everything?
3: No, but a lot of the time we think alike. And we enjoy doing the same things.
5: Oh, hi, Olivia. Hey, Whit. Do you think you might have anything in the little theater that would help me look like a toaster?
4: Well, I believe we still have your blender costume from the talent show. Maybe you could make some modifications to that.
5: Brilliant.
4: Is this for the Postal Worker Spirit Week?
5: No. That ended yesterday. Thanks a lot, Whit.
3: Mr. Whitaker? Would you say that Wooten is a good friend of yours?
4: Sure.
3: But why? You're not alike at all.
4: Oh, I wouldn't say that. Wooten and I have a lot of similarities.
3: Like what?
4: We both enjoy talking about our faith, encouraging others, working with kids. And I think he's very interesting as a person. Pretty entertaining, too.
3: Do you hang out at his house?

0: each other for who they are.
1: So I did the right thing?
0: Maybe you could have gone about it a little differently, but she needed to understand how you felt. She shouldn't expect you to act like someone else in order to be her friend.
2: I figured it out, finally.
0: Well, hello, Barrett.
1: What are you so excited about?
2: I figured out which one of my club kid chat friends unfriended me. My dentist's daughter's neighbor's cousin.
0: Oh.
1: Shocking.
2: So I sent her a message and asked her why she didn't want to be my friend.
0: Did she respond?
2: Yeah, she said she thought I was her dog walker. His name is Barrett, too. But she didn't want to be kid chat friends with someone she didn't even know. So she took me off her list.
0: Well, that's understandable.
2: Yeah, I guess. But I liked having 523 friends, even if they're people I don't know in real life. I like that so many people read my updates and care about what happens in my day.
1: But do they really care?
2: Sure. I think so. That reminds me, I need to go update my status and read everyone else's.
1: You're doing a lot of that lately.
2: Hey, it takes a lot of time when you have 522 friends. See ya.
1: Bye. So, are those 522 people real friends?
0: They sound more like acquaintances to me. I mean, how can you be a real friend to that many people? And it scares me to think of kids investing so much time with people they don't have much of a connection with, while ignoring the friends they have right around them.
1: Yeah, that's what somebody ought to tell... Oh, you're talking to me, aren't you?
0: Well, I might be.
3: Hey, Olivia. I thought I'd find you here.
4: Yep. Looking for rocks again. But I know you're not interested in that.
3: I'm really sorry that I hurt your feelings in drama club. I shouldn't have said what I did.
4: No, you were right. I'm the one who's sorry. I was missing Danielle so much, I had it stuck in my mind you could be a replacement. But that's not you.
3: Yeah, you and I are pretty different.
4: I know we'll never be best friends, but I'm glad I got to know you better.
3: Same here.
5: Oh, hi, Barrett. Your backpack.
2: What's wrong with it?
5: Nothing. It's blue. Today is Find All Things Blue for Mail Carrier Spirit Week. Miss Finnegan Shatters, are you doing better today?
2: Just thinking about things. About true friendships.
5: Wow, those are good thoughts. Poodle sweater. Oh, are you still doing Club Kid Chat?
2: Yeah, I posted an update this morning saying that I felt kind of down.
5: Wow, any responses yet? Moldy piece of bread!
2: 4. One suggesting a self-help book, one asking who I was, one telling me to meditate more, and one saying that I could earn $80,000 a year working from home.
5: So, not so helpful.
2: Not in the least. The thing is, once I got to school, Amanda told me how much she liked my shirt, and Matthew asked if I wanted to come over for dinner tonight.
5: Wow, you have some good friends. Dog dish!
2: I do. I got caught up in having a lot of so-called friends on Club Kid Chat. People who hardly even knew me, but made me feel popular.
5: Yeah. I mean, I know it can be fun to have Club Kid Chat friends. I have some, too. But, you know, they can really take up a lot of time.
2: Yeah. I'm thinking I'm going to start spending more time with my actual friends.
5: Yeah. That sounds like a good idea to me.
2: So, I'm taking a break from Club Kid Chat.
5: Well, if you have some extra time, you want to do my route with me?
2: Sure. Mr. Tingham's Flowers.
5: Oh, that's a good one.
2: So, did anyone get mad about having gravy on their packages the other day? The sky.
5: Oh, no. Really bad. But I did have a whole bunch of dogs follow me around. I mean, even more than the usual dogs that follow me around. Maybe it was the sauce.
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1: 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This time, our canine heroes are out on the Sea Patroller when a storm blows them onto the mysterious beach of an island filled with friendly dinosaurs. They can't wait to tell everyone about it. But even though series villain Mayor Humdinger has tried to change his ways, he's still causing trouble. 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Some mild peril and bathroom humor pop up, but nothing too serious. We're giving Paw Patrol, the Dino movie, a 4.5 out of 5 for family friendliness. 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
5: Jamie Powell wanted to find a special way to honor our veterans, since they risked their lives to keep us free. 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He purchased an American flag, a lighted flagpole kit, set the pole in cement, and proudly raised it. That thrilled the two veterans. People asked if he could do that for a vet they knew. Jamie had just lost his job and had been asking what God wanted him to do with his life. Now he sensed this was God's will for him, so he continued, but the costs were mounting. He formed a nonprofit called Flags for Vets so donations could help cover the costs. 3 years later, he's done this for over 500 veterans in 30 states. Jamie stands in awe at how God's hands clearly led him down this path.
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17: 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Well, it's game night at the Morrisons, and I don't want to miss a minute of the Haley versus Tim matchup. So let's join them now. Beyond Gilead.

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2: I like my doggy.
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1: The great wise Thimble has spoken.
3: Oh, brother. Speaking of which, where's Michael?
0: He's getting dressed.
1: Hand me the dice, please, and I will face my destiny.
3: Michael's getting dressed? For what?
0: For the Sadie Hawkins dance tonight.
3: The Sadie Hawkins dance? A girl asked Michael?
2: My doggy can do tricks.
1: All around me, people go on with their merry little lives. Meanwhile, I must confront my huge fate alone.
3: What girl?
4: We can't tell you, Haley.
3: What?
1: And now I shall roll the dice, which happens to be the plural for die.
2: My doggy can roll over and play dead.
1: Here goes.
3: Can't you give me a clue?
0: No.
4: Michael asked your mother and me not to tell anyone.
2: My doggy can roll over and play Monopoly.
1: Oh, the pain. Oh, the agony. Oh, the... Hey, anybody want to buy a slightly used steamship? Low mileage. Little old lady used it just to go to church once a week.
3: Whoa! Look at Michael.
2: You look great. He's all dressed up.
1: Does anybody care that life as I know it has just come to an end?
3: Who is it, Michael? Tell me.
4: Haley.
5: I gotta go.
0: Bye, Michael.
4: You sure you don't want to ride?
5: No, thanks. I don't want to make a big deal.
4: All right.
2: Hey, aren't you supposed to be in jail?
5: What?
2: Not you. Tim.
1: Wait. That's a 6, not a 5. And that's a 4, which makes 10. Which means I'm going to jail.
3: Tell Mrs. Richter hi for me.
4: Haley, that's inappropriate.
3: I'm sorry.
1: I'm going to jail. I'm going.

0: they make these necklace things so tiny for big fat dad thumbs? I need tweezers and a microscope.
1: You just pull back the little clasp and hook the little chain. Mm-hmm.
0: And go a little crazy. Come on, you little necklace. I'm sure glad I don't have to wear this.
1: I'm sure you would look just beautiful.
0: Thanks, Mom. So you two will be with Anna and Matt, is that right?
1: Mm-hmm.
0: Almost had it that time.
1: You see, Anna invited Matt, and she wanted me to come with them.
0: I see. Whoops, almost.
1: That's why I asked Michael.
0: I still don't get why he wants to meet you at school instead of walking you there.
1: He doesn't want people to see us walking together.
0: What?
1: He's kind of shy about all this.
0: I would be proud to have a pretty girl like you walking beside me. I'd want everybody to know.
1: But you're my dad.
0: Aha! I got it!
1: Yay!
0: Okay, turn around. Let me look at you. My. You are a beautiful young lady.
1: Thank you.
0: I wish your mom could see you now. She would be so proud of you.
1: Dad, is Mom gonna be all right?
0: Oh, don't you worry. Under the circumstances, I'm sure she's managing just fine.
2: Oh! What is with you people? Shh! Don't you shush me! Your food isn't fit for a dog! You give me no private bathroom! This mattress has absolutely no back support! And you're forcing me to wear orange!
3: You'd better pipe down.
2: It's garish, it's ghastly, and it's not even close to my color palette.
3: You don't want the warden to come down here.
2: Maybe I do!
4: We have a problem here?
2: Yes, we have a problem here. Do you have any idea who I am?
4: Richter?
2: Oh, and that's another thing. I'm not just Richter. My name is Monica Richter.
4: Well now, Monica Richter, do you have any idea who I am?
2: I suppose the warden.
4: You suppose correctly.
2: Well, finally. It's about time I got some attention around here.
4: Oh, you have our attention. And I apologize that our facilities are not up to your standards.
2: I could write a book.
4: We have some other accommodations that might be more suited to someone of your stature.
2: Now we're talking.
4: Right this way, please. Sometimes it's just difficult for people to adjust to this kind of environment.
2: I'm so glad you understand.
4: I understand completely. And after I heard about your concerns, I decided to give you a place with a bit more privacy.
2: Thank you so much. Sometimes all a person needs is for someone else to listen.
4: You're so right. Well, here we are. Welcome to the hole.
2: Thank you. I'm sorry, where's the bed?
4: I understand you had a problem with the bed in the other cell. So we got rid of that problem.
2: Oh, there's nothing in here at all. What about the restroom?
4: That's the hole you see in the floor.
2: Oh.
4: With all the privacy you ever want.
2: But you can't. I can't.
4: And the best thing of all, it's perfectly soundproof.
2: Wait, let me out of here. I demand that you...
4: Ah, much better.
5: What? Mike, you didn't even walk with her?
6: Matt, what do I look like? A doofusaurus? Only a few people know. And I made them all take a vow of silence, including you.
5: Okay.
6: I made sure nobody saw me coming here with her. And if we absolutely have to dance, we'll be over there by the bleachers where it's hard to see anybody.
5: Wow. Got it all planned out. But I thought you guys were friends.
6: Right. Friends, Matt. That's it. Nothing more. I don't want anybody getting any ideas here, okay?
5: You got it. I don't have any ideas.
6: I don't know why I even agreed to this.
1: Hi, Michael.
6: Maya. Oh, Maya. Just talking about you,
1: Are you okay?
6: Fine. I just never saw you like this.
1: You never saw me like this?
6: Yeah. Well, no. I mean, I never saw you coming. It's so dark in here, you know.
1: Like your tie.
6: It's a clip-on.
1: I'm impressed.
3: Richter?
2: Yes.
3: The warden wants to know if you're ready to behave.
2: Yes.
3: We've had a run of people behaving badly tonight. Must be something in the air.
7: Is that so?
3: Yeah, we're close to full.
7: Is that so?
3: Which means you're gonna have some cellmates to keep you company.
7: Is that so?
8: I can't believe this. Is that you, Monica?
6: Glad we're out of the lights. This is so...
1: Come on, Michael. Oh. Step forward, then step to the side.
6: Whoops.
1: Then back one step and over one step.
6: This is...
1: Ouch.
6: I can't do this.
9: Hey, Mike, you look like a ballerina.
6: Oh, go drown yourself in the punch bowl.
1: Michael, you can do it. Keep trying, okay?
6: No, I can't. That's the problem. I've been trying all night. I don't know why I came.
1: Excuse me?
6: I'm sorry. Maybe this wasn't a good idea.
1: Maybe it wasn't. I'm going home.
6: Maya?
1: Yes?
6: You shouldn't walk home alone.
2: Officer, I absolutely will not share my cell with a criminal, especially if she knows me.
3: Well, I could offer you more private accommodations.
2: Oh?
3: Oh, right. Nighty-night.
8: You don't even recognize me, do you? Turn around.
3: No.
8: Picture me as a blonde. A lot less wrinkles. Lots less meat on my bones.
3: Maybe... No.
8: Buffalo Bob's. You and I were waitresses.
2: Flo! Is that you?
8: In the flesh. Although I sure wish I had a little less flesh, you know.
2: Why are you here? You're the last person I'd expect to see in jail.
8: I was about to say the same about you, sweetie.
3: I'd always wondered what happened to you.
8: No, you didn't, Monica. You never wondered at all.
3: What?
8: I couldn't blame you. You were always one step ahead of me and everybody else. Always thinking ahead.
3: Daddy taught me well. Always stay in control, he used to tell me.
8: You remember how we used to stay up late after closing and talk sometimes?
3: Uh-huh.
8: I remember you cried that one night when you were...
3: He was a great daddy. He did what he thought he had to do.
8: Have you seen him since he left?
3: No. For some reason, he's been on my mind a lot lately. I often wonder where he is, what he's doing now.
8: You remember the night when Tom first asked you out?
3: And I mixed up everybody's orders.
8: Sure did. What a mess. And two nights later, Tom Richter came in his white Mustang and whisked you away to that new, beautiful world you were always looking for.
3: Yeah. I owe a lot to both Tom Richters. Junior taught me how to love again, and Senior taught me the value of power.
8: Things really changed for you.
3: Very much so.
8: Got your new friend, Richter. Meet Roth. First name, Margie.
3: Margie?
10: Richter? Mrs. Richter?
3: Yes?
10: You...
3: I'm sorry.
10: You don't even know who I am, do you? And you don't even care. I made a promise to myself that one day I would make you pay for what you did to us. And it looks like this is your day.
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6: I'm...
1: Michael, I didn't ask you to the dance because I'm in love with you. I asked you because you're a good friend.
6: Oh.
1: That's it. At least, I thought you were a good friend.
6: Friends? That's all?
1: That's all. I was looking forward to this night for 6 weeks. I got this dress.
6: I'm sorry, Maya.
1: You had everything planned out so carefully, didn't you? All to avoid me.
6: Well...
1: You remind me of someone else I know.
12: Got a problem, Richter?
2: I cannot be in the same cell with that person. I think my life is in danger.
12: Well, no. All the other cells are full. Remember?
2: Oh.
12: Have fun.
10: You remember Joe, don't you?
12: I'm sorry, I don't remember anyone.
10: Let me help you. Joe was your personal handyman. He gave you 6 years of his life, and I think it's pretty sad you don't even remember his name.
8: Monica, you don't have to listen to this.
12: It's all right, Flo. Joe was a little man, wasn't he?
10: In your eyes, he was. Joe was my dad, Mrs. Richter, but to you, he was just a handyman. And over the years, you belittled him. You humiliated him. Put him in your little box.
12: I paid him fairly. I pay all my people well.
10: Oh, you paid your person well. But he ended up paying, and so did the rest of us.
12: I don't understand.
10: How true. My mom and I begged him to quit. We saw what you were slowly doing to him as a person. But my dad wasn't a quitter. He was just as determined to persevere as you were to crush him. When he finally decided to confront you, you were always in control.
12: I let him go.
10: You fired him. But that wasn't enough. You were afraid he'd go off telling people all over Coleraine the ugly truth of how you really were. And so you started spreading these nasty rumors about him, how he stole from you, how he could never be trusted. You trashed his reputation to protect your own. My dad tried as hard as he could. But funny thing, no one in town would hire him. We went bankrupt. Mom left, and my dad died of a broken heart. Quite a legacy there, Mrs. Richter. You broke my dad, my mom, and all of us. But you can't even remember his name.
12: I don't know what to say. I'm sorry.
10: Yes, you are.
1: I don't understand. Why did you say yes when I asked you to the dance?
6: I guess because no one else asked me.
1: Oh.
6: Yeah.
1: Thanks for walking me home.
6: Sure. Maya?
1: Yes?
6: How's your mom? If you don't want to talk about it, I understand.
1: No, it's fine. Well, Dad says she's doing the best she can, but I'm not so sure. She would have been excited for me tonight.
6: I can't imagine what this is like for you.
1: It's even tougher on Dad. And on top of all this, Tiffany's pretty much run away from home. It's really hard for him.
6: Are you okay?
1: I will be.
6: You need any meals brought in or anything?
1: No, my great aunt Ruth is flying in tomorrow to stay with us and help around the house. She's a pretty amazing lady.
6: We're praying for you guys.
1: That means a lot to me. Thank you.
6: Can you keep a secret?
1: I'll try.
6: Don't tell my sister you asked me to the dance.
1: Oh, Michael. All right.
6: After all, we're just friends, right?
1: Right. Good friends.
6: Yeah.
1: Good night, Michael.
6: Good night.
1: Huh?
13: Maya, I need to talk to you.
1: You can come in.
13: I just got word this morning that your great aunt Ruth had a heart attack.
1: What? Oh, no.
13: I'm taking the first flight out to Dallas to check on her.
1: But what about Mother?
13: She'll be fine. We both agreed that I need to go. We're the closest family your great aunt has, and as for you, I've already made the arrangements. You'll be staying at the Morrisons.
1: Oh.
13: I thought you'd be more excited.
1: I just think Michael may need a little space right now.
13: Based on your conversation last night?
1: Yeah, but Dad, you've got enough to worry about. It'll be okay.
13: Are you sure?
1: I'm okay, Dad.
2: So do you know anything about this William Paulson man?
12: He's your attorney. I figured you might know.
2: He's actually... Never mind.
12: Right over there. You have 20 minutes. Mr. Paulson?
14: Mrs. Richter, are you all right?
12: I've had an interesting night.
14: I'm sorry. We'll do our best to get you out of here. We need to go over your options.
12: Yes, of course.
14: You sure you're all right?
2: Of course I'm all right. Just peachy. Let's just see what you have.
14: All right. One option you have here is to plead guilty and turn state's evidence.
2: And that means?
14: You can testify against the people who put you in this position.
2: You need to know something. I refuse to plead guilty and grovel like a common criminal.
14: Mrs. Richter, there's not much we can do. And if you don't mind me saying so, in the big picture, you're not the one in control here.
2: Not in control? Well then, Mr. Paulson, who is in control here? Tell me his name. I want to know. Now!
14: God.
2: Mr. Paulson, you've been hired for legal advice, not spiritual advice. And I would advise you to keep your religious opinions to yourself. If I'd wanted input from a minister or a priest, I would have called for one.
14: I'm sorry. I didn't mean to offend you.
2: Come to think of it, I never hired you in the first place. In fact, I want to know who did. Who's paying for you?
14: A benefactor. That's all I can say.
2: A benefactor? Well, is it God?
14: No.
2: Despite your perspective, and I'm sure your vast knowledge of the situation at hand, I am in control, Mr. Paulson. In fact, let me demonstrate. Because from this day forward, I will handle my own legal affairs, thank you. And you, Mr. Paulson, are fired.
14: Mrs. Richter, this isn't very wise. It could hurt you. Shouldn't you at least...
2: Get out!
15: Richter? Mrs. Richter?
16: What? What is it?
15: This is the chaplain. You need to come with us.
16: What's going on here? What's wrong?
17: Mrs. Richter, the estate of Edward Ferris has been desperately trying to contact you.
16: Edward Ferris? Estate?
17: Yes. Your father passed away yesterday.
16: Annika. Annika, what's wrong? Go back to sleep. Monica, tell me what's going on.
18: Daddy. My daddy's gone.
16: Oh, Monica. I am so sorry for you, hon. I don't know what to say.
18: Just you being here. It helps.
16: Yeah. Sure.
18: Flo?
16: Yeah, hon.
18: Can we talk like we used to? What do you mean I can't go?
15: Because of discipline issues. Warden Schmidt has denied your request.
8: Oh, now, hold on here. She can't go to her own father's funeral.
15: Fletcher, this is between me and Richter. Now, Richter, you can consult your attorney if you'd like.
18: My attorney? My attorney is...
15: I'm sorry.
16: Monica.
18: Tom's coming back, but the funeral is tonight.
8: I wish there was something we could do for you, honey.
19: Mrs. Richter, you did some awful things to me and my family. But no one deserves this. Not even you.
18: Thank you, Margie.
15: Well, some good news for everybody. Fletcher and Roth, you're both released. And Richter, you'll have a jail cell all to yourself again.
18: What? No!
8: Officer, could I stay just one more night?
15: Now, there's a first. But I'm sorry. Those are the rules.
8: Oh, Monica. Here, let me give you a hug.
19: Bye, Mrs. Richter.
18: Goodbye, Margie.
15: They'll process you through, and then you'll be out of here. Hope you got an umbrella. They say there's a big storm coming this way.
18: Oh!
15: Richter, the warden, remember? I'll be back.
18: Always stay in control. Daddy, I can't do it. I'm sorry. I'm not in control anymore. Somebody else is.
20: Wow, Monica is in a tough place physically, but it seems like she's going to the right place in her heart. Can you believe that she's finally seeing that there is someone else who's in control? That's not an easy thing to learn. Matter of fact, all throughout the Bible, we see kings, prophets, and normal people like you and me wrestling with this idea of letting God take control of our lives. Anything short of giving all of our heart and all of our life to God is called idolatry. Idolatry is just what it sounds like. It's putting an idol, even an idol such as ourselves, before God. Deuteronomy 5:7 says that God is a jealous God. That means he wants us to give him total control because he's God and because he loves us. And he certainly knows more about life than we do. Have you given God complete control of your heart and life? Listen, it's the safest place to be. And if you want to learn more about what it means to do that, you should talk to your parents or your pastor or even get your mom and dad's permission and call our friends at 888-NEED-HIM. 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Our executive producer was Terry Ritchie, and I'm Zach. 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
23: Those who struggle in the darkness of depression have difficulty seeing the good in their circumstances and especially in themselves. They look at life through a black filter, feeling hatred toward themselves, helpless about their situations, and hopeless over the future. If you're walking in the darkness of depression, you need to see the light of the Lord and know that He cares. Cherish these words from Isaiah 42:16. I will lead the blind by ways they have not known. Along unfamiliar paths I will guide them. I will turn the darkness into light before them and make the rough places smooth. These are the things I will do. 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

0: It's about time you two arrived.
1: We came as quickly as we could, sire.
2: Indeed.
0: There. Look at this. This pack of nursery tales our jackanapes of a nephew has sent us.
1: By your leave, sire. If the young warrior whom we have seen outside of your tent is the King Edmund mentioned in the writing, then I would not call him a nursery tale, but a very dangerous knight.
0: King Edmund, bah! But touching the challenge, I suppose there is only one opinion between us, huh?
1: I suppose so indeed, sire. You must refuse it, of course. For though I have never been called a coward, I must plainly say that to meet that young man in battle is more than my heart would serve me for.
0: Do you think I am asking you if I should be afraid to meet this Peter? If there is such a man, do you think I fear him?
1: No.
0: I wanted your counsel on the policy of the matter, whether we, having the advantage, should hazard it on the wager of a battle.
1: To which I can only answer, Your Majesty.
0: What?
1: That for all reasons, the challenge should be refused. There is death in the strange knight's face.
2: Do not touch it, sire. And what Your Majesty says of the policy of the thing comes in very happily. It gives Your Majesty excellent grounds for a refusal without any cause of questioning Your Majesty's honor or courage.
0: Great heaven, are you also bewitched today? You are as lily-livered as hares yourselves and have the effrontery to imagine my heart after the likeness of yours.
1: Well,
0: and if I do refuse it, as all good reasons of captaincy and martial policy urge me to do, you will think and teach others to think I was afraid. Is that not so?
1: No man of Your Majesty's age would be called coward by any wise soldier for refusing the combat with a great warrior in the flower of his youth.
0: So, I have one foot in the grave as well as a coward, huh? I'll tell you what it is, my lords. With your womanish counsels, you have done the very opposite of your intent. I had meant to refuse it, but I'll accept it. Do you hear? Accept it. I'll not be shamed because some witchcraft or treason has frozen both your bloods. Now get out. Out!
1: Yes, Your Majesty.
2: Majesty. I knew he'd do it if he were properly chafed.
1: But I'll not forget he called me coward.

0: Tomkin.
1: Well, King Peter, your brother King Edmund has chosen a place for the battle with one of Miraz's captains. They're readying it now with ropes and stakes.
0: Good.
1: Two Telmarines are to stand at two of the corners and one in the middle of one side as officials of the contest. Three officials for the other two corners and the other side are to be furnished by you.
2: Oh, Your Majesty, please. I'm a bear, I am. It was always a right of the bears to supply one official to a contest.
1: Oh, don't let him. He'll go to sleep and he will suck his paws in front of the enemy too.
0: I can't help that, because he's quite right. The bears had that privilege.
2: Yeah.
0: It is your right, and you shall be one of the officials. But you must remember not to suck your paws.
2: Of course not.
1: Why are you doing it this minute?
2: I am not.
3: Sire.
0: What? Ah, Reaperchief.
3: I have among my people the only trumpeter in your Majesty's army. I had thought, perhaps, we might have been sent with the challenge. Sire, my people are grieved. Perhaps, if it were your pleasure that I should be an official at the contest, it would content them.
0: I'm afraid it would not do, Reaperchief. Some humans are afraid of mice.
3: I had observed it, sire.
0: And it would be quite unfair to Miraz to have in sight anything that might abate the edge of his courage.
3: Your Majesty is the mirror of honor.
0: Right. Giant Wimbleweather and the bear and the centaur Glenstorm shall be our officials. The combat will be at 2 hours after noon. Lunch at noon precisely. Dismissed.
1: Your Majesty, I mean no disrespect, but that is to say, you can beat him.
0: That's what I'm fighting him to find out.
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0: little before 2 o'clock, Trumkin and the Badger sat with the rest of the creatures at the wood's edge, looking across at the gleaming line of Miraz's army, which was about 2 arrow shots away. In between, a square space of level grass had been staked for the combat. At the 2 far corners stood Glozell and Serpespion with drawn swords. At the near corners were Giant Wimbleweather and the Bulgy Bear, who, in spite of all their warnings, was sucking his paws and looking, to tell the truth, uncommonly silly. To make up for this, Glenstorm, on the right of the arena, stock still, looked much more imposing than the Telmarine Baron who faced him on the left. Peter had just shaken hands with Edmund and Dr. Cornelius and was now walking down to the combat. It was like the moment before the pistol goes off at an important race, but very much worse.
1: I do wish Aslan had turned up before it came to this.
2: So do I. But look behind you.
1: What? Oh! Crows and crockery! What are they? They're huge! Beautiful! Like gods and goddesses.
2: It's the dryads and hammer dryads and sylvans. Aslan has waked them.
1: But there are so many. There must be hundreds, maybe thousands of them.
2: They'll be useful if the enemy try any treachery.
1: But it won't help the High King very much if Miraz proves handier with his sword.
2: Hush! King Peter and Miraz are entering the arena.
3: The best man would.
1: What did they just say?
2: When?
1: Just now. They bowed to each other and said something.
2: I couldn't hear. There's the signal for the fight to begin.
0: The 2 swords flashed in the sunlight.
4: Well done, Peter. Oh, well done. Now follow it up, quick!
0: Miraz fell back a whole pace and a half. It looked as if the fight might be won. But then he pulled himself together, began to make real use of his height and weight. Edmund and Caspian grew white with sickening anxiety.
4: Peter's taking some dreadful knocks.
5: Oh, hello.
4: What?
5: What's happening now?
4: Both pulling apart. A bit tired, I expect. Watch. Now they're beginning again. More scientifically this time. Circling round and round, feeling each other's defences.
6: I'm afraid this Miraz knows his stuff.
4: Yes! Come on, Peter!
6: What was that? Well, my old eyes missed it.
5: The High King has pricked Miraz in the armpit. Just where the armhole of the chainmail let the point through. First blood.
4: It's looking ugly again now, though. Lift up your shield! He must be hurt in the left arm.
5: Oh, you've seen more battles than I. Was there any chance now?
4: Precious little. I suppose he might just do it.
5: Why did we let it happen at all?
6: Oh, good. They've agreed to a rest.
4: Come on, Doctor. You and I may be able to do something for the High King.
6: Oh, right.
4: Peter! Peter, are you all right?
7: Yes.
4: Is your arm wounded?
7: I got the full weight of his shoulder on my shield, like a load of bricks, and the rim of the shield drove into my wrist. I don't think it's broken, but it might be a sprain. If you could tie it up very tight, I think I could manage.
4: Right. Hold out your wrist.
7: Here.
4: What do you think of him, Peter?
7: Tough. I have a chance if I can keep him on the hop till his weight and short wind come against him. To tell the truth, I haven't much chance otherwise. Give my love to... to everyone at home, Ed, if he gets me.
4: Peter?
7: Here he comes. So long, old chap. Goodbye, Doctor.
6: Good luck.
7: And, Ed, say something specially nice to Trumpkin. He's been a brick.
4: You can tell him yourself. Later.
7: Right.
6: The High King is fighting better.
4: He seems to be making more use of his shield. That's right, Peter. Keep him moving. Make Miraz work for his stripes.
8: You coward! Will you stand up and fight?
5: Oh, I do hope you won't listen to them.
4: Not Peter. You don't know him.
5: Oh. What?
4: He's taken a blow to his helmet. Get up, Peter. Get up. Look out, Peter. He's coming at you.
7: I can't walk.
5: Don't wait. It's all right. It glanced down his right shoulder. His mail didn't break.
4: Great Scott. He's up again. Go to it, Peter. Go.
6: What happened? How did he get up?
4: He grabbed Miraz's arm as it came down.
6: There's a man for your truffle hunter. Uses his enemy's arm as a ladder. The High King. The High King.
5: Oh,
2: Miraz is angry. That's good.
0: They were certainly at it hammer and tongs now. Such a flurry of blows that it seemed impossible for either not to be killed. As the excitement grew, the shouting almost died away. The spectators were holding their breath. It was most horrible and most magnificent. Then a great shout rose from the old Narnians. Miraz was down, not struck by Peter, but face downward, having tripped. Peter stepped back, waiting for him to rise.
7: Oh, bother. Need he be as gentlemanly as all that?
4: Comes of being a knight and a high king.
7: My part. Yes, but that brute will be up again in a minute, and then...
0: But Miraz never rose. Lord Glazell and Lord Serpespion had their own plans ready. As soon as they saw their king down, they leapt into the arena, crying...
9: Treason! Treachery!
2: The Narnian traitor has stabbed our king in the back while he lay helpless!
9: To arms!
2: To arms!
0: Peter hardly understood what was happening. He saw two big men running towards him with drawn swords. Then the third Telmarine had leapt over the ropes on his left.
10: To arms, Narnia! Treachery!
0: If all three had set upon Peter, he never would have spoken again. But Lord Glazell stopped to stab his own king dead where he lay.
11: That's for your insults this morning.
0: Peter swung to face Lord Serpespion, slashed his legs from under him, and with the back cut of the same stroke, hit him in the head. Edmund was now at his side.
4: Narnia! Narnia! The lion!
0: The whole Telmarine army was rushing towards them. But now, the giant was stamping forward, stooping low and swinging his club. The centaurs charged, the dwarfs let fly their arrows, full battle was joined.
10: Attack! Attack! Come back, Reaper Chief! You'll only be killed! This is no place for mice!
0: But the ridiculous little creatures were dancing in and out among the feet of both armies, jabbing with their swords. Many a Telmarine warrior that day felt his foot suddenly pierced, as if by a dozen skewers, hopped on one leg, cursing the pain, and fell as often as not. If he fell, the mice finished him off. If he did not, someone else did. But almost before the old Narnians really warmed to their work, they found the enemy giving way. Tough-looking warriors turned white, gazing in terror behind them, and then flung down their weapons, shrieking,
12: "The wood! The wood! The end of the world!"
0: Soon, neither their cries nor the sound of the weapons could be heard anymore, for both were drowned in the ocean-like roar of the awakened trees as they plunged through the ranks of Peter's army and then on in pursuit of the Telmarines. In a few minutes, all Miraz's followers were running down to the great river in the hope of crossing the bridge to the town of Varuna, and there defending themselves behind ramparts and closed gates. They reached the river, but there was no bridge. It had disappeared. Then, utter panic and horror fell upon them, and they all surrendered.
4: I say, Peter, what happened to the bridge?
0: To answer that question, we have to go back a few hours to earlier that morning. Lucy and Susan had had a few hours' sleep and awoke to find Aslan standing over them.
13: We will make a holiday.
4: A holiday?
14: Splendid. Oh, where have the trees gone?
4: Oh, there they are, moving towards Aslan's howl.
0: Bacchus and the Maenads, his fierce madcap girls, and Silenus, the jolly old man on the donkey, were still with them. Everyone was awake, everyone was laughing, flutes were playing, cymbals clashing. Animals, not talking animals, were crowding in upon them from every direction.
13: Children!
4: Yes, Aslan?
13: Come, ride on my back again today.
4: Oh, lovely.
14: Oh, thank you so much.
0: Both girls climbed onto the warm, golden back as they had done no one knew how many years before. Then the whole party moved off, with Aslan leading. They turned a little to the right, raced down a steep hill, and found the long bridge of Baruna in front of them. Before they had begun to cross it, however, up out of the water came a great, wet, bearded head, larger than a man's, crowned with rushes. It looked at Aslan, and out of its mouth came,
15: "Hail, Lord! Loose my chains!"
14: "Who on earth is that?"
4: "I think it's the river god."
13: "Bacchus!"
5: "Yes, Aslan?"
13: "Deliver him from his chains."
4: "Chains? That means the bridge, I expect."
0: So Bacchus and his people splashed forward into the shallow water, and a minute later the most curious things began happening. Great, strong trunks of ivy came curling up all the piers of the bridge, growing up as quickly as a fire grows, wrapping the stones round, splitting, breaking, separating them. The walls of the bridge turned into hedges filled with hawthorn for a moment and then disappeared as the whole thing, with a rush and a rumble, collapsed into the swirling water. With much splashing, screaming, and laughter, the revelers waded or swam or danced across the ford.
4: "Hurrah! It's the ford of Baruna again now."
0: They went up the bank on the far side and into the town. They swept on across the level fields of the north bank of the river. At every farm, animals came out to join them. Chained dogs broke their chains. Horses kicked their carts to pieces and came trotting along with them, kicking up mud and whinnying. At a well in a yard, they met a man who was beating a boy. The stick burst into flour in the man's hand. He tried to drop it, but it stuck to his hand. His arm became a branch. His body the trunk of a tree. His feet took root. The boy, who'd been crying a moment before, burst out laughing and joined them. Then they came upon a school.
1: "Now, boys, it's time to... Please don't hit Jeremy Clive. As I was saying, it's time to do our multiplication tables and... Now, David, don't pull faces like that. Makes you look like a little pig." "Please don't. What in the world is that noise outside?

0: when all the boys began howling with fright and trampling one another down to get out of the door and jumped out of the windows. And it was said afterwards, whether truly or not, that those particular little boys were never seen again, but that there were a lot of very fine little pigs in that part of the country which had never been there before.
1: Now, dear heart, will you join us?
2: My students are gone. I suppose I can now.
0: At Beaver's Dam, they recrossed the river and came east again along the southern bank. They came to a little cottage where a child stood in the doorway, crying.
3: Why are you crying, my love?
4: Auntie's very ill. She's going to die.
0: Aslan went to go in at the door of the cottage, but it was too small for him. So when he got his head through, he pushed with his shoulders. Lucy and Susan fell off when he did this, and lifted the whole house up, and it fell backwards and apart. And there, still in her bed, though the bed was now in the open air, lay a little old woman who looked as if she had dwarf blood in her. She was at death's door. But when she opened her eyes and saw the bright, hairy head of the lion staring into her face, she did not scream or faint.
2: Oh, Aslan, I knew it was true. I've been waiting for this all my life. Have you come to take me away?
3: Yes, dearest. Not the long journey yet.
0: And as he spoke, like the flush creeping along the underside of a cloud at sunrise, the color came back into her white face and her eyes grew bright. And she sat up.
2: Why? I do declare I feel that better. I think I could take a little breakfast this morning.
5: Here you are, Mother. Drink from this.
2: This isn't water from our well. But it is delicious, whatever it is. Makes a nice change, that does. I believe I will get up now.
3: Ride on me.
2: May I?
1: Susan, Lucy, you two queens will have to run now.
4: We'd like that just as well, thank you.
0: And so at last, with leaping and dancing and singing, with music and laughter and roaring, barking and neighing, they all came to the place where Miraz's army stood, flinging down their swords and holding up their hands, and Peter's army, still holding their weapons and breathing hard, stood round them with stern and glad faces. And the first thing that happened was that the old woman slipped off Aslan's back and ran across to Caspian.
2: Caspian.
0: And they embraced one another.
2: Nurse?
0: For she was his old nurse.

0: Next time on Prince Caspian, the return to Narnia.
1: Aslan, this is Caspian, sir.
2: You shall be king of Narnia and emperor of the Lone Island.
3: Caspian is now proclaimed king, and we Telmarines are to give allegiance to him.
4: Well, you can do that if you want.
2: Go through the doorway, my son.
3: Right.
0: Prince Caspian, The Return to Narnia from The Chronicles of Narnia by C.S. Lewis is a production of Focus on the Family. I'm Doug Gresham. Thank you for listening.

0: 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Welcome to Those Who Have Gone Before, a series that explores the lives of great Christians from our past. Here's your host, George Halima.
1: As we have learned in the previous segments, John Jay had several unique distinctions. He was one of the most important and active members of the Founding Fathers. One biographer rated him seventh in importance. John Jay was a very devout Christian. In addition to his political responsibilities, he served in leadership positions at his church. And for 7 years, he served as the president of the American Bible Society. He would likely have been our second president had he not authored the Jay Treaty that was not popular among the American people. He held more high offices than any of the other founding fathers, including first Chief Justice of the Supreme Court. Here's a story I was particularly drawn to. George Washington, while president, asked Jay and his wife, Sarah, to accompany George and Martha to the theater. Theaters in those days could be crass and offensive. Washington apparently had second thoughts that maybe the Jays would be offended at the theater. So he told Jay he would understand if they didn't want to go. In the end, the Jays accepted. In the beginning of our great nation, John feared the states were too loosely knit and many things needed to be fixed. Like Thomas Jefferson, he feared the new nation might not survive. He urged Washington that a stronger federal government was needed. God only knows how large a part John Jay played in the forming of this great nation, America.
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2: Hi, I'm John Sorensen, president of Evangelism Explosion, and this is Share Life Today on KCIS. 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
3: We are going to be there and we need the information. 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
6: A ministry of

0: Well, hello there. It's good to have you back. You're always welcome here at Lamplighter Theatre. On our last visit...
1: Abel? What's with you? You look like you've seen a ghost.
2: Over there, at the window. Where? He was just there.
3: Oh, you're seeing things.
4: Did you hear? The Master's getting married.
5: Married? I was certain he'd be a bachelor forever.
6: And now, my darling wife.
7: Yes, my darling husband.
6: We have a year to see the world before we settle back here at the manor.
8: It was just a year and a month and a week and a day since poor Master John died on the mountain.

0: stories to tell him.
1: Indeed we do.
0: I'm sure he'll like my picture.
1: Oh, what picture?
0: The door.
1: Oh, yeah. Yeah, I forgot about that.
0: Papa, are you knocking?
1: Oh, well, Oh, I don't know. Are you?
0: Yes. I've been knocking since I heard about the door being Jesus. And I'm going to keep knocking until he lets me in. Do you think he'll open the door soon?
1: No telling. Your granddad might know how to get that door open.
0: I'll ask him. Yeah.

0: It sounds like a wonderful time.
1: But here's the best part. Look!
0: Ah, now what do we have here? Oh, now that's a fine picture.
1: A girl my age gave it to me.
0: Did she tell you who the door was?
1: Yes, Jesus.
0: That he is, lad. He's the door. And the shepherd who can let you in.
1: So I've been knocking morning, noon and night. But I don't know if the door has opened yet.
0: Well, from the sound of your story, I would say he opened that door several days ago.
1: How do you know?
0: Because the Lord always keeps his word. He says, ask and it shall be given to you. Seek and you shall find. Knock and the door will be opened unto you. Sounds like you've done all three.
1: So, I'm inside. I'm inside the door. Grandad, when I wake up in the morning, now everything's different. I can't wait to start the day.
0: I think it's because you are finally on the right side of the door, my boy.
1: To think I'm inside. I'm inside the door, yay!
0: Couldn't have been met with better news. Now we have to get your father to come inside with us.
2: The kitchen's swept, dishes are washed and put away. Anything else you need?
1: Yes, we need you to start knocking.
2: Knocking?
1: On the door, in my picture.
2: Maybe someday. There's simply too much to be done today. Getting baskets, for one. We're sold out, Ezra. Clean sold out.
0: Knocking on that door is more important, Abel. Seek ye the Lord while he may be found. Call upon him while he is near. Wait too long. You'll get farther and farther away.
2: Yeah, I'll give it some thought. Do you mind watching Nemo for a bit while I take care of things?
0: Very well.
2: And I'll make dinner too. And bring it back. See you soon, Nemo.
1: Bye, Papa.

0: Nemo, make sure you mind your manners and do what your teacher tells you. I'm sure you'll have a good day.
1: I will. Are you nervous?
0: Maybe. Perhaps because this was the age I was when I had such a rough time at school.
1: Kids made fun of you?
0: Often.
1: I would never make fun of anyone, Papa.
0: I know you wouldn't, son.
1: And if someone made fun of me, I pay no mind to it. Grandad told me Jesus tells me who I am.
0: Well, that's good.
1: And besides, I have a dog waiting to protect me once school is dismissed. Right, Nemo?
0: I wish you'd call your dog something else.
1: I've tried. It's the only name we'll come to. And I've noticed you started saying my dog. He is mine now, isn't he?
0: I don't suppose we'll ever see that man again. That's fine by me.
1: But what about the ring we found?
0: Locked up safe, should he ever come for it.
1: Nemo, get over here. Nemo, stop sniffing around. He hardly even has a limp anymore, does he?
0: He's recovered well. Now, remember...
1: Mind the teacher, be respectful and have a good day.
0: Here's your lunch.
1: Thank you.
2: Oh, hello. I like your dog. Which one of you boys does it belong to?
1: He's mine.
2: Oh, you're not a boy.
1: This is my papa. Small body, but big heart.
2: Well, nice to meet you, sir. I'm Margaret. Margie for short.
0: Nice to meet you as well.
2: What's your dog's name?
1: Nemo, same as mine.
2: So you're Big Nemo and you have a Little Nemo. That's funny, but I like it.
1: I like it too.
2: See you in class. Bye.
1: See, Father? I'll be fine.
0: Yeah, you will.
1: Well, you're not today, Father.
0: Oh, Nemo.
1: I've never wanted anything so badly before.
0: Go on, or you'll be late.

0: rubbish and nonsense, that's all. Where have you even heard of such things?
1: This man at Jemmy's, the place we stayed at, the Moors. He said his grandmother's aunt had seen one.
0: Well, it's a silly man. And grandmother's sillier. And the aunt silliest of all. Take no heed of such tales, Nemo. They're only made up to frighten people. Keep close to the Lord, and you'll fear nothing.
1: But I think I've seen one myself.
0: Oh, really? Where?
1: Everywhere. He has a long grey beard with a black cloak. And he came into our cart in the middle of the night and left us his dog.
0: I've never heard of a ghost with a dog before.
1: Well, he vanished for several weeks. And now I'm seeing him in bushes and trees. And I even saw him the other day near the schoolhouse.
0: Near the schoolhouse?
1: Yes, we were on recess and I saw him on the other side of the road. Seemed like he was watching me. I ran as fast as I could to catch him, but then the schoolmaster called to me and made me stop.
0: Why were you trying to catch him?
1: I wanted to tell him we have his ring, but when I turned around, he was gone. Please don't tell Papa. The ghost or man frightens him.
0: Well, it's never good to hide the truth, even if it makes others afraid.
1: Why is that?
0: Well, concealing the truth only makes matters worse.
1: I'll tell Papa if you want me to. But I know he won't like it.
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6: Nemo saw the man again. Oh, we can't rid ourselves of the fella.
0: Who do you think this rapscallion is?
6: I haven't the foggiest idea. But you should have seen him, Ezra, when he came into the cart that night. As soon as he heard me say Nemo's name, he froze, stiff as a board. And then, sudden-like, he wanted to stay with us and even wanted to sleep in our wagon.
0: Keep watch.
6: Summer's almost here. It might be just the time for another trip to the moors. It'd be good to get away for a bit.
0: I'll miss you both, but adventure would be good for the lad.
6: Then it's settled. I'll make preparations in the morning.
1: Father, look at the deer.
6: I see.
1: Can I get down and walk with little Nemo?
6: No, I prefer you stay up here with me.
1: But I've been sitting here all day.
6: Yeah. Well, Mary does need a break, and we should eat lunch.
1: And icy wild strawberries.
6: Whoa, God. Now, get your dog and play for a bit, but stay close.
1: Yes, Papa.
6: Nemo! Nemo, lunch is ready! He was with you, wasn't he?
1: He was, but then you whistled for him and he ran off.
6: Oh, I never whistled.
1: I heard it.
6: Well, not from me.
1: Then who did?
6: Are you sure it wasn't the wind?
1: I'm sure.
6: I never heard it. My hearing's not the best. Let's go find that dog.

0: dear boy. Come on, Nemo. Oh. Nemo, it's been hours.
1: We have to find him.
0: It's getting dark. We've checked with every house and farm around. No one's seen him.
1: But he couldn't have just disappeared.
0: You said that when he heard the whistling that he went running.
1: Yes, I thought he was running to you.
0: He must have run to someone else.
1: The grey-bearded man.
0: Oh, we don't know that. All we know is we can't find him and we need to move on.
1: Yes, Papa. Goodbye, little Nemo.

0: sale?
1: Whoa! We do, good sir.
0: Well, any basket chairs? Tables?
1: Oh, plenty of both.
0: Excellent! Ah! Me wife and daughters will be so pleased. They're in the Rose Garden now. They've been discussing the likes of those items just this morning.
1: Oh, I'd be happy to show them our wares.
0: Ah, just so. Millie? Dawson? Please, look, help this kind man carry his wares back to the garden. Sir, you can take the path alongside the house.
1: Where should I put my wagon?
0: Well, here it is fine. You've a boy there to keep an eye on the horse, don't you?
1: Yeah,
0: he'll be just fine.
2: Don't worry about me. I'll just sit here and read my book.
1: Yeah, very well.
0: Thank you, sir. I hope you made it worth your while.
1: Indeed. I appreciate the sale. And as your wife requests... Where's my wagon?
0: Why, it was right here. We were only gone a few minutes.
1: Nemo was in there. Would someone have parked it? Moved it to a barn?
0: No. I told the servants to leave it be.
1: Nemo! Nemo! Nemo!
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3: Now, back to Lamplighter Theater.
1: Nemo! Nemo, can you hear me?
0: Oh, look, down the hill. Isn't that your cart?
1: Dan? Oh, yes. Yeah, he is. Oh, Mary must have wandered, and Nemo was probably too absorbed in his book to notice. Thank you. Mary, stop! And Nemo, didn't you realise, you silly boy? Nemo, have you still not noticed? Nemo!

0: did he just disappear?
1: He had to be the grey-bearded man. I've known from the start he was no good.
0: How could this be? I never dreamed God would answer my prayer in this way.
1: What prayer?
0: That God would do whatever it took to get your attention about your eternal soul. Nima was praying the same.
1: Well, that doesn't make me want to knock any sooner. If God's behind all of this, I'd rather stay on this side of the door.
0: Oh, Abel, God never causes grief without wrapping it with his gift of love and compassion.
1: Cause grief? That is no way to get my attention. I'm sorry, Ezra, but I told God that if he'd bring Nemo back, I'd gladly walk through that door. I'll keep my side of the bargain, but so far, he's not keeping his.
0: Wait, my friend! Don't! Don't bargain with God.
2: Mr. Gray? You look like you haven't eaten in days. Here. Let me sit you up. And I'll get you some water. Here.
1: I don't want anything.
2: Come on. Here. Get careful now. Sip slow. There you go. You miss your boy. We all do. He was a joy, that one. I remember when you first found him as a babe and brought him over to the house.
1: He's gone. He's gone.
2: I'm going to get the doctor. You're in bad shape, Mr. Gray, and I'm going to help you. Doctor says you're looking a little better today, Mr. Gray. You're going to pull through this, I know it.
1: Yeah, suppose so.
2: And I brought you some soup today. Ezra's own niece made it. She told me to tell you that Ezra misses having you round. He prays for you and Nemo night and day.
1: When I get my strength back, I'll go up to see him.
2: Oh, and he sent you a note. Here.
1: Would you read it to me?
2: That I will. My dear friend, Abel, I can't imagine how hard this must be for you. But I know that when God allows suffering, he intends it for good. The prophet Jeremiah, who suffered more than most, wrote, "Though he cause grief, he will have compassion, according to his abundant love." And my friend, his compassions are new every morning. Great is his faithfulness. I do hope you'll be able to visit me soon. I'd given Nemo a Bible, so I imagine you brought it back with you.
1: He was reading it in the wagon the day I lost him.
2: Oh. You will find all the answers you're looking for in that book. I know you said you would remain on this side of the door unless God kept his side of the bargain. But I want you to know that Jesus is knocking on your door, even if you won't knock on his. Revelation 3. If you hear his voice, open the door, my friend. You are in my prayers, Ezra.
1: Would you please hand me that book on the table?
2: Is this the Bible Ezra gave Nemo?
1: Yeah. On his fifth birthday. Where did he say the knocking on the door was found?
2: Revelation chapter 3. Here, let me find it for you. There. Almost to the very end. Look at that. Your name is written on the side here.
1: My name?
2: Yes. Nice penmanship, I might add. Would you like me to read it to you?
1: No, Mum. I'll read it in a bit. I need some time to think things through.
2: Well, then, I'll just be on my way.
1: Thank you, Mum. You've done so much for me. Been more kind than I deserve.
2: Don't mention it. Now, get some good rest.
1: Revelation 3. I wonder if that was what Nemo was reading the day he disappeared. I saw him writing in his Bible when I left. As many as I love, I rebuke and chasten. Be zealous, therefore, and repent. Behold, I stand at the door and knock. If any man hear my voice and open the door, I will come into him and will sup with him and he with me. You've been knocking all this time, and I've kept you out. Lord Jesus, my name's Abel. Abel Gray. Yeah, I suppose you know that. I lost my son, who I loved more than anything in this world. I heard Ezra say that you lost your son too. A son you loved because you loved me. I've been very angry with you, but I think I understand. I'm sorry I've been blaming you. I hope I haven't waited too long. Would you please have mercy on a stubborn man like me? I believe I hear your voice on the other side. I want to open that door. Would you please come in and forgive me? I'll accept whatever plan you have for me.

0: Huh? What? Wrong house! Oh, it's drunks from the tavern. Leave me be! Go away! Oh, leave me alone or I'll get a constable! It's after midnight!
1: Abel Gray?
0: How?
1: Abel Gray, sir?
0: Oh.
1: Mr. Gray, are you in there? Oh, yeah, I have an urgent message for you.
0: Yes, yes, I'm coming! What do you want?
2: I've been sent to fetch you.
0: For what?
2: Well, Nemo wants you.
0: Nemo?
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1: The following contains mature themes, so parental guidance is suggested. How do you do? When a man has tried and failed every way he can to break the hold of alcohol on his life, he can slip into despair and give up completely. That happened to the man in this story, a successful businessman. Then he tried the right way, and his heart and mind and very life and the bondage of alcohol were unshackled.
2: This is better for everyone. They don't need someone like me. I've ruined Dad's company, brought shame to my family. I can't change. There's no way. Belt's long enough. The hook is strong enough. I hope it's over quickly.
1: This is Unshackled, dramatizing true life stories produced in Chicago by Pacific Garden Mission. Never give up on them. That's been the motto at Pacific Garden Mission since the doors first opened in 1877. No matter how seemingly hopeless a life may look on the outside, we know someone who looks on the heart and knows the pain that led to the desolation. We know the way out of the darkness, and our purpose is to lead others to that life-changing knowledge. Thanks to friends who care and provide financial gifts, the doors never close at Pacific Garden Mission. The old lighthouse offers nourishing meals, fresh clothing, and a safe bunk for the night, even some medical and dental care in the mission clinic. But above all, the mission offers hope, as pastors and counselors share the good news that sets the captives free. That same message goes out to the world through this program. Now for broadcast around the earth, here is episode number 3944 in the series Unshackled, the program that makes you face yourself and think.
3: Anybody home? Byron? Francis said you were here. Then I saw your car outside. Byron, are you all right? Are you upstairs? Oh, no, you've hung yourself. I've got to get you down.
1: That wasn't the first time the man in our story attempted suicide, nor was it the last. This is the account of how it ended, the conclusion of the true testimony of Byron Dotson from the classic files of Unshackled.
2: I'd been an alcoholic for more than 25 years by the time I realized I was powerless to stop drinking and tried to hang myself. I was the CEO of a large manufacturing company in Lima, Ohio, but I'd nearly ruined the business through neglect and borrowing to support my addiction. After my uncle intervened in my suicide attempt, I decided the next one had to look like an accident, and someone else provided the means. How long will you stay at your parents' farm?
4: Only a few days. Got to get their finances in order.
2: Couldn't get along without you.
4: Byron, I hope you take care of yourself while I'm away.
2: I will, honey. Don't worry. I will.
4: You're not going on any trips, are you?
2: Only one.
4: For how long?
2: A few days.
4: Byron, look out! The car!
2: I can't stop! We hit head on, and I found myself knocked free 40 feet in front of the crash while the car was demolished up to the windshield. I ran back and saw that Frances was unhurt and our daughter had only a small cut on her nose. No one in the other car was seriously hurt either. Afterward, I stayed moody and depressed. One night as I drove in a freezing rain, the engine stopped and the battery died. Another driver gave me a push, but we locked bumpers. Trying to unhook them, I fell and broke my back.
5: Byron, you can see on the x-ray that you fractured number 2 and 3 lumbar vertebrae. They're split diagonally, pressing on the spinal cord.
2: Small wonder I can't move my legs.
5: You've done irreparable damage to your spinal cord.
2: Can you operate?
5: No. too risky.
2: I can't live like this, paralyzed from the hips down.
5: We're going to put you in a cast so you can't move at all until the bones heal. But if there's an accident while we're working on you, you could die.
2: Wouldn't that be tragic?
5: You could also go into a coma and not come out. The procedure is very risky.
2: I'll take the chance if it means I can walk again.
5: I'm afraid you may never walk again.
4: I brought you some more books to read.
2: Did you bring me something to drink?
4: No, it's not allowed. At least the cast is off and you've graduated to a wheelchair.
2: I'm so tired of being here.
4: Any improvement?
2: A little feeling in my legs.
4: That's wonderful.
2: The doctor says I can start physical therapy now.
4: Before you know it, you'll be home again.
2: With a stop at a bar. I'm dying of thirst.
4: I pray for you, Byron. I pray that God will quench your thirst. He spared your life, you know. Many times.
2: Yeah, someday I'll get right with God. Maybe even do some kind of church work, but not now. Frances always kept her peace and composure. She held the family and the company together, pulling more than her load when I was sick or drunk. But I didn't appreciate her efforts. Not then. With therapy, I graduated to crutches, then a cane. And after 6 months in the hospital, I went home.
4: Byron, it's been so peaceful having you sober all these months. Must you?
2: Yes, I must.
4: We need to go over the financial books together. There's a problem.
2: There's always a problem, but none I can't solve.
4: You can solve it more easily with a clear head.
2: Much better. Pour you one?
4: No, thanks.
2: Life looks better this side of a drink, Frances.
4: Maybe for you. Not for the rest of us.
2: You're not going to spoil it for me, are you? I want to celebrate my homecoming, my return from the dead.
4: There's always a reason to drink, isn't there? Never a good enough reason to quit.
2: My drinking grew worse, along with my health. I had ulcers and several heart attacks, not to mention a bad disposition most of the time. I also had several nervous breakdowns brought on by alcohol. After years of pulling me away from death's door, my doctor took a stand.
4: Doctor, this is the worst I've ever seen him. He just went berserk.
5: He's an alcoholic.
4: You don't have to tell me that.
5: His heart is very weak. If he doesn't stop drinking and start eating right, he'll die. His weight is way below normal for his height.
4: I think he wants to die. He tried to hang himself, you know.
5: And alcoholism is slow suicide.
4: There has to be a way to reach him.
5: Is he willing to go into a clinic for treatment?
4: He won't take my suggestions. Maybe he'll take yours.
5: I'll try talking to him, but if he won't listen, he'll have to find another doctor. Byron, I've seen you through a dangerous appendectomy, blood poisoning, broken bones, even a broken back. But I can't help you in this case.
2: What are you talking about? You're the best doctor in town.
5: You have a condition I cannot treat.
2: What am I supposed to do?
5: Check into a treatment center for alcoholism.
2: That won't do any good.
5: It will if you have a mind to quit drinking.
2: That isn't my problem.
5: Yes, it is.
2: I have a medical condition, and you don't know what it is, so you're stonewalling it.
5: You belong in and are headed for a mental institution. Why don't you voluntarily consent to confinement in one?
2: You know where you can go.
5: Then find someone else to help you.
2: What?
5: You heard me. Find another doctor. I don't want any more of your money.
2: That was a new low for me. Not even the lowliest bartender refused my money. There was worse to come as alcohol drew me deeper into delusion and fear, and I raged at whoever was in my way, mostly Frances. She finally had me taken to the county jail for my own protection.
6: All right, give me your belt, your tie, and your shoelaces.
2: How am I supposed to hold myself together?
6: It's for your own protection. I know about your previous attempts to harm yourself.
2: The indignity.
6: Just hand them over.
2: I won't forget this. Hey, you hear me, Frances? You can't do this to me! They let me call my lawyer, and the next morning I found myself in front of a probate judge. My lawyer was with me, but across the room sat my wife, brother, and doctor. The judge examined papers that would remove me from society, committing me to an institution.
3: Byron, you and I have known each other a long time, haven't we?
2: Yeah, a long time.
3: In this courtroom, I'm a judge first, and your friend second. Do you understand that?
2: Yes.
3: The evidence is pretty convincing, Byron. By law, I have every right. In fact, it's my duty to put you away for your own protection, to protect your family and to protect society.
2: I'm sure that's true.
3: Yeah, you've had a lot of trouble, haven't you, Byron?
2: Yes.
3: What do you think I should do with you?
2: Judge, I think I can lick this thing if I'm given another chance.
3: I do too. Would you honestly be interested in an alcoholics organization if I put a good man in touch with you?
2: Yes. A man came to my house and explained the program. So I tried the program, read books, talked with ministers, and desperately struggled not to drink. And when I finally caved in, I drank worse than ever. 1.5 bottles of whiskey every day. I was also addicted to narcotics by then. I could hear Francis praying for me morning and evening, so I insisted on separate bedrooms. Sometimes, though, I listened.
4: Oh, God, please do something for my husband. He's wrecking the business, destroying the family. I'm ashamed to go out anymore. I can't stand it any longer. Please do something, I pray.
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2: During a busy time at work, I lied to Francis and went to Cleveland, where I bought 2 bottles of whiskey and checked into a hotel, taking a room on the 8th floor. I planned to jump out to the street below. I even went to climb out the window onto a ledge when my hand fell on a Bible that was on a dresser beside the window. I stepped back in and thumbed the pages. Wisdom is before him that hath understanding, but the eyes of a fool are in the ends of the earth. That's me. I'm a fool. There has to be a way. I returned to Lima determined to beat alcohol. I borrowed my wife's Bible and read much of it, looking for that verse I'd read. Finally, I found it in Proverbs chapter 17. Then I told Francis I was going to Columbus for treatment. Instead, I checked into a hotel and drank. That night, I had the delirium tremors so bad, 2 men came and took me to the hospital by force. In the morning, I called a preacher who told me he didn't deal with alcoholics. I was so angry, I kicked the phone. Meanwhile, Francis took action.
4: Oh, God, thank you for showing me how selfish I've been, praying for myself instead of for Byron. Lord, please save him. Whatever it takes, save him and give him the power to resist this evil.
7: Hello?
4: Pastor Good?
7: Yes?
4: I just listened to your radio program about Jesus and the demoniac. It describes my husband perfectly. He's an alcoholic.
7: Alcoholism is demonic in nature, but Really, we're talking about sin.
4: You said we should pray for our loved ones like that. But I've been praying for my husband for 20 years.
7: The Lord tells us not to lose heart.
4: Would you please visit him? He's in a hospital right there in Columbus.
7: I have a busy schedule. We're setting up a booth at the state fair, and I... But I'll stop by.
4: I'll give you the address.
8: Is there a man here by the name of Byron Dotson?
2: I'm Dotson. You're a preacher, aren't you?
8: Yeah, I am.
2: Well, I want nothing to do with a preacher, the Bible, or anything else.
8: Look here, I came at your wife's request. You're not wasting my time. You're wasting God's time. Sit down and listen to me.
2: She told you about me?
8: All I need to know. She said you want to be sober, but you're not able to follow through.
2: That's true.
8: Let me read to you about a man like that, who met Jesus. From the Gospel of Mark, chapter 5. Jesus was in the country of the Gadarenes. It says, "And when he was come out of the ship, immediately there met him out of the tombs a man with an unclean spirit, who had his dwelling among the tombs. And no man could bind him, no, not with chains, because that he had been often bound with fetters and chains, and the chains had been plucked asunder by him, and the fetters broken in pieces. Neither could any man tame him. And always, night and day, he was in the mountains and in the tombs, crying and cutting himself with stones."
2: That's me. I tried to cut myself and hang myself.
8: "But when he saw Jesus afar off, he ran and worshipped him and cried with a loud voice and said, 'What have I to do with thee, Jesus, thou Son of the Most High God? I adjure thee by God that thou torment me not.' And Jesus said unto him, 'Come out of the man, thou unclean spirit.'" Do you understand? There's a dark force that's at the root of all of this, and you're powerless to control it, unless you have the Spirit of God living inside you, which would mean confessing your sin and giving your life to Jesus.
2: I know I'm powerless.
8: Did you notice that the man called Jesus Son of the Most High God?
2: Yes.
8: The Bible says in the Gospel of John, chapter 3, verse 16 and 17, "For God so loved the world that he gave his only begotten Son, that whosoever believeth in him should not perish, but have everlasting life. For God sent not his Son into the world to condemn the world, but that the world through him might be saved." Do you believe that Jesus is the Son of God?
2: Yes, I believe that.
8: Jesus came to seek and save that which was lost, our fellowship with God and eternal life with God when Adam sinned. Why did God send his Son? Because he loves us. The Bible says, "But God commendeth his love toward us, in that while we were yet sinners, Christ died for us." Sin is serious business with God. The penalty is death and eternal damnation. So, Jesus died in our place on the cross. Without him, we sin and can't change ourselves. We lack the power to resist temptations. You must be born again.
2: What do you mean?
8: Here, read this. It's what Jesus said.
2: "Except a man be born again, he cannot see the kingdom of God." Well, how do I do that?
8: Repent of your sins. Confess your guilt to God. The Bible says that if thou shalt confess with thy mouth the Lord Jesus, and shalt believe in thine heart that God hath raised him from the dead, thou shalt be saved. For with the heart man believeth unto righteousness, and with the mouth confession is made unto salvation. Would you like to pray with me?
2: Yes. Yes, I would. We prayed, and I returned to my sickbed. There, alone with God,
8: I prayed again. Lord, from this day on, I am yours. I've failed miserably in running my life. I'm so sorry. Please forgive me. I now receive Jesus Christ as my personal Savior. In that moment, I was born again, and I learned as the days passed by that God removed all desire for alcohol and narcotics. My family was ecstatic.
4: Your mother is so thrilled at the change in you, Byron. And the business is doing great, too.
8: If I'd known sooner how much peace I'd have, believe you me, I wouldn't have resisted so long.
4: We've prayed for you so much.
8: I overheard you many times.
4: Then the Lord showed me that I was really praying for myself. There is a difference.
8: Indeed, there is. You know, Francis, I've been wondering what he wants me to do with my life now. And I was reading Mark chapter 5 again about the demoniac.
4: Yes?
8: After Jesus healed him, he wanted to go with the Lord, but Jesus wouldn't let him. He said, go home and tell your friends what the Lord has done for you and how he's had compassion on you.
4: Well, you have told people how the Lord healed you.
8: I want to give my testimony in church. And I want to travel so I can tell everybody about Christ. Francis and I traveled to Puerto Rico and Haiti and then to numerous countries in South America, Bolivia, Peru, Ecuador, and Colombia. We spoke in tribal villages, at street meetings, and at Christian businessmen's luncheons where I gave my testimony. All those years that I walked in darkness, disrespect, and in disobedience to God, his hand was stretched out still, reaching out to cover me with his mercy and grace. So many times I could have died and gone to hell, but God is merciful. The Bible says, the Lord is not slack concerning his promise, as some men count slackness, but is long-suffering to usward, not willing that any should perish, but that all should come to repentance. And he's calling you right now. What is your answer? Jesus said, I am the way, the truth, and the life. No man cometh unto the Father but by me. Come, receive him now. Don't let the enemy of your soul whisper doubt at you. I continued to give my testimony, and people made professions of faith in the Lord. 4 years passed as many men and women sought help for their broken lives, just as mine had been. Then I went through a period of confusion.

0: I tracked here and there, but so far I don't have peace. I keep following his lead. I hope.
1: Something is different. I can tell. You haven't been yourself.
0: Well, I've met several people who need the Lord, and I've been able to point them to Jesus. One man has been given only 6 months to live.
1: Maybe that's why God led you to Miami.
0: They asked me to go on a commercial fishing trip with them, so I'm going to go.
1: Who asked you?
0: The man who is terminally ill and his wife.
1: When do they want you to go?
0: Right now. That's why I called.
1: You're going on a fishing trip? Byron, this is a busy time at the factory.
0: I know, honey. We just have to trust God and leave the results with Him. As the fishing boat traveled 12 miles out to the fishing grounds, I told the couple my story, and they both prayed to receive Christ. Just then, the boat's captain told me I was seated on the wrong side and sent me to the other side of the boat, where I sat beside a man from South America and his two young sons.
2: Haven't I seen you someplace?
0: Oh, I doubt it.
2: I just know I've seen you someplace.
0: Well, here's a printed testimony that tells my life story. It's a little wet, but look it over and you might remember where you've seen me.
2: I do know you. I have one of these pamphlets. You spoke in Colombia, South America at a hotel breakfast.
0: Yes, I did. 4 years ago.
2: I resisted the desire to come to Jesus Christ that morning. I needed someone to guide me, but afterward, nobody spoke to me, so I just left.
0: Oh, I'm sorry about that. What do you do for a living?
2: I'm an airline captain. You know, this is very strange. When I packed up to come here, I noticed your pamphlet in my dresser drawer. And I thought to myself, wouldn't it be amazing if I happen to meet this man, Dodson, while I'm in the States?
0: Well, Jesus has a way of guiding our lives. He's amazing.
2: I had even said to myself, if I did meet you, I would receive Christ as my Savior.
0: You said that?
2: See, now, here we are, 1,000 miles from home, each coming from opposite directions.
0: 12 miles out on the ocean, seated side by side.
2: What do you make of this?
0: Now I know why God sent me here and why He brought us together. God wants to save you. You know, you can pray now to receive Christ.
3: So he prayed right there in the boat?
0: Yes, we did.
3: Oh, what an experience.
0: He kept saying how much peace and joy he felt, and I did too.
3: No more confusion or depression?
0: None. That's definitely why God took me there.
3: Well, Jesus said, follow me and I will make you fishers of men.
0: It was a soul-winning appointment, no doubt. And I won a prize for catching the most fish.
3: What was the prize?
0: 4 tickets to go fishing the next day. I couldn't use the tickets, so I gave them to my new friends.
3: Some people wouldn't have done what you did, not knowing what lay ahead.
0: You have to follow God wherever He leads. Sometime later, the airline captain was killed in a plane crash. So I was glad he knew the Lord. I myself suffered a third heart attack a few years later and couldn't even receive visitors in the hospital. But I continued to witness to all the medical people who cared for me. If the Lord can heal a drunk like me, He can cure anyone. But first, there has to be a change of heart. Ezekiel chapter 36, verse 26 promises, a new heart also will I give you, and a new spirit will I put within you. And I will take away the stony heart out of your flesh, and I will give you an heart of flesh.
4: The New Testament puts it this way, therefore, if any man be in Christ, he is a new creature. Old things are passed away. Behold, all things are become new. That new life is for you, listening friend, when you come to God in faith, believing Christ died for your sins. 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
4: Newly released documents reportedly reveal the federal government investigated left-leaning groups during the Trump administration's immigration crackdown in Minnesota. The New York Times reports the Department of Homeland Security looked into several political organizations amid widespread protests against the crackdown. A federal judge dismissed the Trump administration's lawsuit against Harvard University.
5: Over allegations, the school failed to address anti-Semitism. U.S. District Judge Richard Stearns ruled the cited incidents were too isolated to establish an ongoing violation. John Summers, USA Radio News.
4: A federal judge has struck down key gun restrictions, and gun rights groups are already putting the ruling into action. The FDA has authorized Simparica Trio for emergency treatment of New World screwworm infestations in dogs and puppies.
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6: I'm Bryce Johnson with this Unpacking It Sports and Faith Minute. No matter how bad a team in sports has been previously, they always have the opportunity for different outcomes moving forward. Failure in the past doesn't mean they have to fail in the future. In our own lives, we can fall into the trap of thinking we have no choice but to repeat our failures. But we must accept the fact that when we receive new life in Christ, we're no longer the same person that we used to be. We don't have to have the same results or repeat a pattern of sin because we've been given the power through Christ to do things differently. Today, let's embrace the powerful hope and assurance the Bible gives us when it says, "And because of his glory and excellence, he has given us great and precious promises." These are the promises that enable you to share his divine nature and escape the world's corruption caused by human desires. I'm Bryce Johnson, and you can unpack that. For more, go to unpackingit.com.
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This is what God has testified. He has given us eternal life, and this life is in His Son. Whoever has the Son has life. Whoever does not have God's Son does not have life. 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
4: Newly released documents reportedly reveal the federal government investigated left-leaning groups during the Trump administration's immigration crackdown in Minnesota. The New York Times reports the Department of Homeland Security looked into several political organizations amid widespread protests against the crackdown. A federal judge dismissed the Trump administration's lawsuit against Harvard University.
5: Over allegations, the school failed to address anti-Semitism. U.S. District Judge Richard Stearns ruled the cited incidents were too isolated to establish an ongoing violation. John Summers, USA Radio News.
4: A federal judge has struck down key gun restrictions, and gun rights groups are already putting the ruling into action. The FDA has authorized Simparica Trio for emergency treatment of New World screwworm infestations in dogs and puppies.
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4: Newly released documents reportedly reveal the federal government investigated left-leaning groups during the Trump administration's immigration crackdown in Minnesota. The New York Times reports the Department of Homeland Security looked into several political organizations amid widespread protests against the crackdown. A federal judge dismissed the Trump administration's lawsuit against Harvard University.
5: Over allegations the school failed to address anti-Semitism, U.S. District Judge Richard Stearns ruled the cited incidents were too isolated to establish an ongoing violation. John Summers, USA Radio News.
4: A federal judge has struck down key gun restrictions, and gun rights groups are already putting the ruling into action. The FDA has authorized Simparica Trio for emergency treatment of New World screwworm infestations in dogs and puppies.
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6: Sir Ernest Shackleton, perhaps the last great explorer of his kind, a ship's captain and an expedition leader determined to conquer Antarctica. He became a great hero, leading his crew to safety after their ship was crushed by the ice. Shackleton went on to lead other expeditions. In fact, he was setting out on one when he died of a heart attack in the 20s on his ship at just the age of 47. Named Quest, that ship, too, would have a storied life. Later, a minesweeper in World War II, but finally sinking off the coast of Newfoundland in the 60s. A few days ago, that wreckage was finally located and recalled to mind the hero who once sailed her on his adventures. Heroes, adventures, rescues, courage. They thrill our hearts when we hear such stories, but there is only one great story that stands above them all. And that's the true story. That's all about Jesus. I'm David Wolin at haventoday.org.
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4: Newly released documents reportedly reveal the federal government investigated left-leaning groups during the Trump administration's immigration crackdown in Minnesota. The New York Times reports the Department of Homeland Security looked into several political organizations amid widespread protests against the crackdown. A federal judge dismissed the Trump administration's lawsuit against Harvard University.
5: Over allegations, the school failed to address anti-Semitism. U.S. District Judge Richard Stearns ruled the cited incidents were too isolated to establish an ongoing violation. John Summers, USA Radio News.
4: A federal judge has struck down key gun restrictions, and gun rights groups are already putting the ruling into action. The FDA has authorized Simparica Trio for emergency treatment of New World screwworm infestations in dogs and puppies.
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6: For your walk with Jesus, I'm David Wolin with Haven Today, inviting you to anchor your day in God's Word.
7: How's your summer going? Kids are out of school. The days are longer and filled with fun, hopefully outdoor fun for everyone. It's a season for families to take joy in God's creation. Psalm 74, 16 and 17 says, "The day is yours, and yours also the night. You established the sun and moon. It was you who set all the boundaries of the earth. You made both summer and winter. In his kindness, God gave this season and all the others, each with its purpose. And so now, as you're enjoying the warmth of summer, give thanks to the one who made it. This season belongs to the Lord. And in Christ, so do we." Get more encouragement for your walk with Jesus at haventoday.org.
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old self has been crucified with Christ. It is no longer I who live, but Christ lives in me. So I live in this earthly body by trusting in the Son of God, who loved me and gave himself for me. 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
4: Democrats elected South Carolina to hold their first presidential primary in 2028. The Democratic National Committee approved changes for six states today at a meeting in Texas. South Carolina will hold its primary on January 22nd, followed by Nevada, New Hampshire, New Mexico, Michigan, and Virginia, all in February. More than 30 nations condemn Iran's execution of protesters.
5: More than 30 countries, including Britain, France, Canada, and Germany, are condemning Iran's execution of people involved in anti-government protests. Ron Warner, USA Radio News.
4: Kubota is celebrating two decades as America's top-selling tractor brand as farmers continue facing economic pressure.
6: Kubota has been the number one selling tractor brand in the U.S. for 20 straight years. From Anthony Lucero, USA Radio News.
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7: In the new film Paw Patrol, the Dino movie, now in theaters, everyone's favorite puppy police are back in action protecting Adventure City. This time, our canine heroes are out on the Sea Patroller when a storm blows them onto the mysterious beach of an island filled with friendly dinosaurs. They can't wait to tell everyone about it. But even though series villain Mayor Humdinger has tried to change his ways, he's still causing trouble. Like previous Paw Patrol entries, this cartoony story emphasizes heroism, friendship, and second chances. Some mild peril and bathroom humor pop up, but nothing too serious. We're giving Paw Patrol, the Dino movie, a 4.5 out of 5 for family friendliness. Read the full review at PluggedIn.com/radio. I'm Adam Holtz with the Plugged In Movie Review by Focus on the Family.
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But when you ask, you must believe and not doubt, because the one who doubts is like a wave of the sea, blown and tossed by the wind. 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

Lord, thou hast here thy 99. Are they not enough for thee? But the shepherd made answer, This of mine has wandered away from me, and although the road be rough and steep, I go to the desert to find my sheep. But none of the ransomed ever knew how deep were the waters crossed, nor how dark was the night that the Lord passed through ere he found his sheep that was lost. Out in the desert, he heard its cry, sick and helpless and ready to die. Lord, whence are those blood drops all the way that mark out the mountain's track? They were shed for one who had gone astray ere the shepherd could bring him back. Lord, whence are thy

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1: Father in heaven, thank you for this.
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4: The Bible reminds us, the Lord is near to all who call on him. That's why God gave us the gift of prayer, because he wants to talk with us.
1: It's like a hotline to God.
2: Yeah, you can just dial him up.
3: Isn't that cool? Give us
4: this day. Jesus taught us to pray, to be united as one. So let's come together as one body to pray the prayer that Jesus gave us.
5: Hi, I am Kim. I am a nanny on Bainbridge Island. Would you pray with me today? Our Father, who art in heaven, hallowed be thy name. Thy kingdom come, thy will be done, on earth as it is in heaven. Give us this day our daily bread, and forgive us our trespasses, as we forgive those who trespass against us. And lead us not into temptation, but deliver us from evil. For thine is the kingdom, the power, and the glory forever and ever. Amen.
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7: Carter Conlon from the historic Times Square Church in New York City.
8: In the Old Testament, we were supposed to make promises to God. That's what the relationship was. You do this and I'll do this. And you do this and I'll do this. But in the New Covenant, under the New Testament, God says, no, you've tried. It doesn't work. So now you're going to live by my promises to you.
7: That's Carter Conlon, with an insight from this week's A Call to the Nation program. We're glad you're with us. Carter will continue his message titled New Covenant, Plain and Simple. Last time, Carter gave an insight into Genesis chapter 3, the punishment that Satan will receive because of the false deception he presented to Adam and Eve in the garden. That's why it was necessary for a new covenant established between God and man to restore the broken relationship. Let's learn more about this incredible act of love of God by listening to Carter now.
8: See, the lie that was sown in humanity is that without God, you can be godly. Without God, you can set your own rules of what's right and what's wrong, and you can somehow end up with a life that only God could have given you in the first place. So God gave this system of laws to show us. Peter says in Acts 15:10, it was a yoke which neither we nor our fathers were able to bear. In other words, it was something put upon us that was heavy. We couldn't do it. We wanted to.

0: it. You know, Paul speaks about this in the book of Romans in chapter 6, 7, and 8. He says, we delight after the law of God in the inward man. And we know what is right, and we want to do what is right. But we find a secondary law at work in us. The law of sin and death is at work. And I know what to do, but Paul says, I don't know how to find the strength to do it. God, I know this. I understand before I came to Christ, and even partway through the journey, it's just like, God, I don't want to be thinking this way anymore. I don't want to do this. And I would delight in my heart of the thought of walking in the truth. How many here, before you came to Christ, you made New Year's resolutions? You know, how does that song go? For Auld Lang Syne and all the rest of that stuff. And we make these promises to ourselves. How long does it last? What, 10 after 12? Quarter after 12? And we delight in the thought of being godly, but we can't find the power to be godly within ourselves. Paul says it this way in Galatians 3:24. He says, wherefore the law was our schoolmaster, to bring us to Christ, that we might be justified by faith. Just as Abraham believed God and it was accounted to him for righteousness, the law was sent to teach us that we can't be godly without God in our lives. We can't be godly without the power of God enabling us to be godly. If the same Spirit that raised Christ from the dead be in you, he who quickened Christ will also quicken your mortal bodies by his Spirit that is within you. We can't. We can try. We can try to be holy. We can try to change ourselves, but we can't do it. Now, the one that was prophesied that he was going to come, and he was going to destroy this thinking that had been infused in the minds of humanity. In Mark chapter 11, beginning at verse 11, says, Jesus went into Jerusalem. Now, he's the one that was prophesied about in Genesis 3 that his feet are going to be struck. You're going to strike his feet. The context is you're thinking you're stopping his journey. He's on a mission, but you're going to stop his mission. And when that nail that you put through his feet, you think you're defeating him. But what you're doing is you're setting the stage where he's going to rise. And not only he, but the seed that is born into this world through him is going to crush your head, Satan. He's going to crush your ideas, your thoughts that you have planted in humanity, that people can be godly without a relationship with God. That's the plague of humanity today. That's the plague of societies without God all around us. Now, the one that God spoke about in Genesis 3 is now coming into Jerusalem, and he's about to go to the cross. Remember, the cross was foreordained before the foundation of the world. This is not, God wasn't caught off guard in the Garden of Eden. He knew what was going to happen when he created humanity. He knew there had to be a redemption. The covenant between Father, Son, and Holy Spirit was formed before the world was even created. That is a phenomenal truth when you and I begin to understand that. Now, Jesus is going into Jerusalem and into the temple. When he had looked around, verse 11 of Mark 11, at all things, as the hour was late, he went to Bethany with the 12. On the next day, when they came out of Bethany, he was hungry. And seeing from afar off a what? Fig tree. I want you to think about Genesis 3 again. What was Adam and Eve, what were they clothed in? Fig leaves. So he's seeing a fig tree afar off having leaves. He went to see if perhaps he would find something on it. When he came to it, he found nothing but leaves, for it was not the season for figs. In response, Jesus said to it, let no one eat fruit from you ever again. And his disciples heard it. Now, the writer of this, or the writers of this account, they assumed as Jesus walked towards the tree that he was hungry. But he was, in a sense. But there's a few problems with this. Number one, it wasn't the season for figs. He would have known that. He was raised in that area of the world. He would have known. You know, you don't go out looking to pick flowers in February. Do you understand? He would have known this is not the season for figs. Secondarily, he would have also known, because he's supposed to be all-knowing. The Son of God was omniscient. Means he knows everything. He would have foreknown there was no fruit on this tree. And thirdly, To curse a tree that is not bearing fruit when it's not the season for that tree to bear fruit would make the power of God just an empty and vain display. It would make him rather petty, wouldn't it? You know, just to curse the tree, and he should have known. No, I don't think it was about figs. I think he was back. You know, the Son of God is not bound by time like we are. A day is like 1,000 years, and 1,000 years like a day, the scripture says. No, he's still there. He's still, Adam is still standing there with fig leaves. The hunger in his heart was for you. The hunger in his heart is for me. The hunger in his heart is to have his relationship with Adam and all of his descendants restored again. He was going to the cross because he loved you. He was going to the cross because he wanted you. He was going to the cross because the love of God in his heart for you was beyond anything we could actually think or describe. He is hungry today for you, for fellowship with you. He's hungry. He's hungry to come down in the cool of the day into your living room, into you, with you on the bus when you're on your way home. He's hungry for fellowship with you. And he walked up to the fig tree. In a sense, he's walking up to Adam, and there is no fruit on this tree. Why? Because you cannot produce the fruit of God with human effort. You can't produce the fruit of God through deception. You can't produce it through just covering up your frailties and your failings and pretending it's there. You can't. And he's looking for this fruit on Adam, which is not there. And then he says, let no one eat fruit from you ever again. In other words, I'm cursing the power of deception. Remember, he's going to step on the serpent's head. I'm cursing the power of deception that wants to deceive you into thinking you can bear the fruit of God through human effort and false covering. So they went to Jerusalem. They went in the temple. He drove out those who bought and sold in the temple and overturned the tables and the money changers and those who sold doves. And then he taught them, is it not written, my house shall be called a house of prayer for all nations, but you've made it a den of thieves. In other words, you've stolen from me the passion of my heart by making this a prayerless house. And you've stolen from the people the victory I would have given them. When evening came, he went out of the city, verse 19. And in the morning as they passed by, they saw the fig tree dried up from the roots. And Peter, remembering, said to him, Rabbi, look, the fig tree which you cursed has withered away. So Jesus answered and said to them, have faith in God. For assuredly, I say to you, whoever says to this mountain, be removed and be cast into the sea and does not doubt in his heart, but believes those things he says will be done, he will have whatever he says. Therefore, I say to you, whatever things you ask when you pray, believe you receive them and you will have them. This is profound. This is amazing. The only mountain in the area was Jerusalem. And he's looking at not just the one deceptive fig tree that represents Adam, in my opinion, in the Garden of Eden, Adam and Eve, but the whole system now that has developed because of this illusion that we can be godly without God. And he says, no, not just the fig tree, but the mountain. I'm giving you power to tread on serpents and scorpions and over all the power of the enemy, and nothing shall by any means hurt you. When you pray, you can defeat this ideology that says you can be godly without God. You can be godly through rules. You can be godly through human effort. You can cast this whole system into the sea. And I remind you, in AD 70, the whole of Jerusalem was cast into the sea by the Roman army. Christ had come to defeat this entire system of deception that Satan had sown into the human race, that without God, you can be godly. Now we come to Luke chapter 3, which is the funeral service for this thinking. I love it. Now John's baptism begins to make sense. In Luke chapter 3, beginning at verse 3, it says, he went out into the region around about Jordan, preaching a baptism of repentance for the remission of sins. In other words, John's message was, give up, folks. Give up and give in. You can't be godly without God. Give up on all the human effort that disguises itself as religion and relationship. Because you can't do it. And I could just see this trail of beating up, you know, people who had their toes run over by somebody's cart coming out and say, it's hopeless. It's hopeless. I can't do this. So John's baptism was a baptism of repentance, per se, of trying to be godly without God. That's what John's baptism was. And the scripture tells us in Luke chapter 3, beginning at verse 3, as it is written in the book of the words of Isaiah the prophet, saying, the voice of one crying in the wilderness, prepare the way of the Lord, make his path straight. In other words, God wants to come. You can't get to God, but God wants to come to you. Oh, hallelujah. You can't be holy by human effort, but God wants to make you holy by his presence inside of your life. You see, he made a covenant with Abraham. I'm going to do this. You're not going to do it. I'm going to do this. And as Abraham believed God and it was accounted to him for righteousness, so too in believing that Jesus Christ became our substitutionary sacrifice, he becomes our all. He's the indwelling Holy Spirit of God. He is everything we will ever need. We too enter into this place of promise that God made through Jesus Christ. Prepare the way of the Lord, make his path straight. In other words, give up, people. John is saying, give up trying to be holy. Give up buying goats and lambs. Give up coming back to church every week with your head hanging down and confessing your faults and failures, which is a good thing to do, but not condemned anymore. Give up on the whole thing. You can't do it. And he says, every valley shall be filled, every place of depression, everything that the devil has set before you, telling you can't get to God. You can never make it. You're never going to be successful. It's all going to be lifted up. There's going to be a plain path. Every crooked place will be made straight. Every rough way will be made smooth. And all flesh will see the salvation of God. Hallelujah to the Lamb of God. Hallelujah, hallelujah. Then he said to the multitudes that came out to be baptized by him, brood of vipers. He said this primarily to the religious leaders. Who warned you to flee from the wrath to come? You who have embraced the theology of the serpent. You see, a snake can't hear. The snake is led by his tongue or her tongue. A snake can't hear. It's their tongue that leads them. And so that's why he said, brood of vipers, pack of snakes. In other words, who warned you? Because you have no ears. How do you know you should flee from the wrath to come? And then he said these words, this is the funeral service of the law. Therefore, bear fruits worthy of repentance. And do not say to yourselves, we have Abraham as our father. Don't claim that you are the inheritance of the promise made to Abraham. Because the promise made to Abraham was supernatural. It was not by human effort. For I say to you that God is able to raise up children to Abraham from these stones. And what John is saying to the religious people of the day, that what God has promised, he is able to do because he's the only one who can give life where no life exists. He is the one. He is the one who gives the victory. He is the one who's going to do this. If you have been able to produce the fruit of God through human effort, then produce it. That's what John was saying. If you've been able to produce it, you claimed you're the seed of the one that sowed this thing in the human race in the Garden of Eden. You still embrace that theology. If you have been able to produce the fruit of God through human effort, then produce it. And he said, if not, then get prepared, because the axe is going to be laid to the root of every tree, and every tree which does not bear good fruit is going to be cut down and thrown into the fire. How's that for preaching, Pastor Tim? How'd you like to invite John the Baptist into your pulpit on Sunday? Get ready, folks, he says. If you've been able to produce the fruit of God through human effort, then show it. Remember the fig tree, just all covered, no fruit. Remember Adam and Eve in the Garden of Eden, covered in fig leaves, having bought into the lie that we can be godly without God. And so the people are streaming out of Jerusalem. They're streaming out of this whole religious system, and they're coming to John because he's the only one that makes sense. He's finally said the unsayable. He's finally presented the unthinkable. This is hopeless. And it's the honest people coming out. It's the people that say, God, I'm done. I can't do this. I tried. I tried to be truthful. I tried to stop drinking. I tried to put the drugs away. I tried to get out of my depression. I tried to do all of this stuff, and it's just hopeless. I can't do it. Every week I'm coming back with another blood sacrifice. Oh, forgive me again. There's no joy. It's just this constant stream of blood. It's this constant stream of coming back to the temple. Oh God, forgive me. Oh God, forgive me. Oh God, forgive me. That's all that legalism can produce. That's all that a gospel that puts the onus on being holy on the people can produce is hopelessness. And finally, the people had had enough. There's finally a voice being raised up saying, God is going to come to you. God is going to do what you can't do for yourself. Make a clear path. Make a straight way because he's coming to you. Open your hearts to him. Stop trying to be holy in your own strength. And then the people come out and they go into John's baptism, which is a baptism of hopelessness. It's repentance, but it's just hopeless. It's just an admission. I can't do this. I'm dead. As Christ, well, we know in Christ, I'm just dead. I can't do this. And what I love about this. I'm only getting to the exciting part. So if you're not coming this afternoon, boo-hoo to you. That's all I can say. Too bad for you. Make sure you get that. Make sure you go online and listen to the second part, because now we're going to come to where it's really exciting. But when they went down into the waters of, I can't do this. And the next thing, John says, behold the Lamb of God. You don't see the Lamb until you give up. You don't see the Lamb until there's an admission. God, I can't do this. I can't be holy. I can't change my character. I can't be a better husband. I can't be a better wife. I can't be a better employee. I can't stop drinking. I can't get out of depression. Behold the Lamb. Behold the Lamb. Hallelujah. Hallelujah. Hallelujah. Hallelujah to the Lamb of God. Behold the Lamb of God who takes away the sins of the world. Behold the about in the book of Genesis. You're going to bruise his feet, but he is going to step on your head, devil, and destroy your reasoning and destroy your power that you have sown into the human race. Behold the Lamb of God who takes away the sins of the world. Hallelujah, hallelujah, hallelujah, hallelujah. Hallelujah to the Lamb of God. Glory to the name of Jesus. Behold. I'm going to read to you something. Isaiah the prophet said, ho, in Isaiah 51, ho, everyone who thirsts, come to the water. You who have no money, come and buy and eat. Yes, come and buy wine and milk without money and without price. You are thirsty. God says, I'm going to give you what you've been longing for, but don't come and think you have to purchase it through anything you have. It's free for you. Why do you spend money for that which is not bread and for wages that don't satisfy? Listen to me, he says, and eat what is good, and let your soul delight itself in abundance. Incline your ear and come to me. Hear and your soul shall live, and I will make an everlasting covenant with you. The sure mercies of David. Indeed, I've given him as a witness to the people, a leader and commander for the people. Surely you shall call a nation you do not know, and nations who do not know you shall run to you because of the Lord your God and the Holy One of Israel, for he has glorified you. That's what happened on the day of Pentecost, folks. On the day of Pentecost, there were people from every nation known at that time involved in religious activity, religious sacrifice, religious ritual, coming by, and they encountered 120 people that God had so blessed and so empowered that they stopped and they bent the knee, and that scripture was fulfilled. The Lord your God, the nations will run to you because the Lord your God has, the Holy One of Israel, has glorified you. He has put his presence within you. He's given you strength you didn't naturally have, and he's taking you where you can't go and making you into what you could never be. Go down into the waters of John's baptism and say, I'm done. I'm dead. I'm finished. I can't do this. I can't do this. Instead of walking away as some people do, they get to this point in the body of Christ and they walk away. And their testimony is, well, I tried it. It doesn't work. No, it wasn't supposed to work with you trying it. When you get to the point of saying, God, I'm a dead man, I'm a dead woman, I can't do this, then suddenly your eyes are open and you see the Lamb who was foreordained for you before the foundation of the world. But you and I had to get through the schoolmaster that Paul says was sent to teach us that we need a Savior. We can't be godly in our own strength. We can't. There's no chance. We'll end up with fig leaves. Oh, yeah, we put on a nice suit, a nice dress, the whole deal, but it's fig leaves, really, is what it is. And then Christ comes and says, he comes because he's hungry and says, show me the fruit. Show me the fruit. And you can say as the fig tree once, well, it's not the season. Of course, it's not the season until Christ in you is the hope of glory. It's not the season until you're empowered by the Spirit of God to do what only God can. It's not the season until you realize that God made a covenant with himself to give you this life. In the Old Testament, we were supposed to make promises to God. That's what the relationship was. You do this and I'll do this. And you do this and I'll do this. But in the New Covenant, under the New Testament, God says, no, you've tried, it doesn't work. So now you're going to live by my promises to you. And as Abraham believed God and it was accounted to him for righteousness, that's all I'm requiring of you, is that you believe the promises I make to you. Oh, thank God, thank God, thank God, thank God. In the Old Testament, it says, come ye lame, come ye maimed, come ye blind. Hallelujah. Find life. Find what you've longed for. 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Find this promise that you'll be a new creation in Christ Jesus. Come when you know you can't do it in your own strength. You've tried, you've failed. It's hopeless. Come. It's not time to go out the other way and say, I give up. I tried Christianity, it doesn't work. No, you tried to be godly in your own strength. That doesn't work. Oh, yes. But when you come to him, when you finally give up, you'll see the Lamb. You'll see the cross. You'll see the power of God. Oh, hallelujah. Give God a shout of glory. Hallelujah. Hallelujah. Hallelujah. Glory to God. Glory to God. No wonder David Wilkerson danced all over the platform. No wonder he got out of his seat and danced. He was raised in a Pentecost that taught the people, if you're at a baseball game and the rapture happens, you're not going in the rapture. Holiness was all about clothes and exterior things. And many people walked away in that generation from God because they couldn't do it. If only they had seen the Lamb. Oh God, the joy that comes into your heart. The wonder of it all.
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4: I'm Ruth Kramer with Mission Network News. Haiti's long-awaited election's been pushed back. Haiti's first elections in a decade were originally scheduled for August 30th, but now are bumped back to December 13th. The country's prime minister said the security situation is still weak due to gang violence. Greg Yoder of Christian World Outreach says, while many in Haiti are anxious for political change, CWO is pointing Haitians to a better hope in Christ. Their ministry recently brought church leaders together in Haiti for a leadership conference.
5: Our hope is that they go back strengthened, ready for whatever comes after these elections, that got to work through the people in these churches as they minister to people in their communities.
4: Yoder asked us to
5: pray that the elections will happen and again, that they'll be peaceful.
4: Pray too that Haitians will ultimately put their trust in Jesus. And a court ruling in July has allowed justice to remain postponed for the family of Raymond Koh, a pastor in Malaysia who disappeared in 2017. Last November, the High Court ruled that the Malaysian government and police were liable for Koh's enforced disappearance. It appeared to be a victory for Koh's wife, Susanna Liu, in the years-long battle to learn what happened to her husband. But the government appealed that ruling and later was granted a stay on the stipulations. Liu countered by appealing that stay, but last month, the Court of Appeals let it stand.
6: We should continue to pressure or encourage the Malaysian government to do the right thing.
4: Floyd Brobel with the Voice of the Martyrs Canada is calling for prayer for justice. Ask God to bring the truth to light about Koh's fate and pray for the strengthening of believers in Malaysia like the Koh family. 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So by giving to Mission Network News, you enable us to keep the stories of God's kingdom coming. And together, the Great Commission happens. Look for links at missionnews.org. I'm Ruth Kramer.
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0: Momentum is an amazing thing. It can encourage and inspire us to do more, be more, and to be better people. But what happens when the excitement fades or someone suddenly squelches our forward motion with a harsh comment, maybe criticism? 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Welcome to Discovering the Jewish Jesus. 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
1: This is really a deep, important study. The things that I've been sharing, beloved ones, and teaching during the series, it's not just academic information. These truths are profound. They've changed my life. The things that I'm sharing with you, beloved ones, are things that I've learned after walking with God for over 30 years. These truths absolutely have been changers in my life. I talked about the mystery of receiving and talking about how it all begins by simply learning how to receive from Jesus. You see, my life radically changed over 10 years ago. I'd already been walking with the Lord. Now get it. I'd already been walking with the Lord for over 20 years. And I mean, I was actively pursuing God. I mean, I was passionate for God. For 20 years, I'd been pursuing Him. But about 10 years ago, the Lord brought me to a whole new level of learning how to receive from Him. At the time, I was going through a difficult phase in life, and I really needed God. I mean, I was just walking through a really deep place and had a very significant struggle going on. And it was in this place of need and in this place of desperation that my spirit connected with God in ways of being able to receive from Him in a way that was unlike anything that I'd experienced before. It actually began when I was introduced to what I call harp and bowl prayer ministry, where I would just sit for hours and listen to ministry, worship music that was just ascending directly to God. I mean, it was songs that were sung that were not like about God. It wasn't like, He is our rock. It was all like, You are our rock. It was all songs that were being sung to God. And these songs also were made up of apostolic prayer, meaning the type of prayers that the apostles prayed in the New Testament, where Paul, for example, prayed that God would open the eyes of our understanding, give us a spirit of wisdom and revelation. So I was listening to music that was sung directly to God in worship, as well as music that was intermingled with or mixed with prayers that were the same prayers that we actually read of in the New Testament, asking God once again for the power that raised Christ from the dead to be at work in our lives, to be at work in my life. And as I was introduced to this harp and bowl ministry, I call it harp and bowl because we read in the fifth chapter of the book of Revelation that before the throne of God, John saw a bowl of incense that was arising to God. The incense was arising up to God. And then John told us that this incense was the prayers of the saints. And at the same time, John saw that mixed with the prayer, he saw a harp playing. So it wasn't like the prayer was prayed and then music came, but that the music, the harp in Revelation 5, was actually ascending to the Lord mixed with the prayers. So this is kind of called harp and bowl ministry, where there's prayers and worship that's ascending to God at the same time, you know, mixed with the music. And so about 10 years ago, as I was introduced to this and going through deep waters in my life, God just gave me, now listen, God gave me, and I'm sharing this for you, God gave me a supernatural grace, hear me now, just to sit at His feet. So for hours every day, I'm talking about like 8-10 hours a day for a year, I just sat at the feet of Jesus, immersing myself in harp and bowl ministry, listening to worship music that was intermingled with the apostolic prayers and prayers out of the Bible. And I didn't do anything else for almost a complete year. That was my whole day. I would wake up in the morning and just sit before the Lord all day long. And God gave me a supernatural grace in this season just to sit at His feet, just like we read that Mary did when Martha was so busy. Mary was just sitting at His feet. And during this time, the Lord was just ministering to me, beloved ones. He was just strengthening me as I just sat there, just receiving, just receiving, just receiving. And I began this series on mysteries of the kingdom of God by talking about the mystery of receiving. So after I spent a year just sitting at God's feet receiving, the Holy Spirit then began to move me on. And then he began to teach me how to take action. And so on last broadcast, I talked about the mystery of outflow, that first we have to learn how to receive, but eventually the receiving has to break out of our lives into an outflow. And on last broadcast, I talked to you about outflow and how it's so important for us to exercise our faith, to exercise the word, to use the anointing and to work the anointing that's within us. Because it's only as we use the anointing, it's only as we use the gifting, it's only as we exercise our faith that we change the spiritual atmosphere around our life. Remember, the Lord said to Moses, Moses, how long are you going to go around this mountain? It's time now to take action. And everybody, beloved, that truly is being ministered to by Jesus, there may be a season of sitting at his feet like I did, but there also has to come a season where you take action. And as you take action and stretch forth your rod, what's going to happen is things are going to change in life. We have to not just receive like many people in the church are doing. They're just waiting for God to show up, just waiting for a miracle to happen. And they don't realize that the miracle sometimes will not happen until they do something. And so, beloved ones, if you want to really see growth in your life, you're going to have to balance receiving with taking action, exercising your faith, and doing something. Now, today, I want to move forward and I want to talk to you about the secret of momentum. Why do I call these secrets? Because people that don't have spiritual ears and eyes, they can't see these things. But in Jesus, through the Holy Spirit, secrets become mysteries that are revealed. I want to talk to you about the secret today and the mystery revealed, get this now, of momentum. What do I mean by momentum? To give you a feel, beloved one, of what I mean by momentum, I'm going to read now from the book of Chronicles. I'm going to 2 Chronicles today, chapter number 27, verse number 6. 2 Chronicles 27, verse 6. Hear the word of God. I'm just going to give you one scripture here that I want to develop with you to show you how momentum is developed in our life to eventually give us, get this now, breakthrough, mysteries of the kingdom of God. Receive, then learn how to exercise the Spirit of God, the anointing that's in you. Then keep doing it day after day, and you're going to get strong, and you're going to get breakthrough. Let's look at momentum today. 2 Chronicles 27, 6. So Jotham became mighty. Get it now. He became mighty. He became mighty. It wasn't something that happened in a second, but rather he became mighty as he continued. So Jotham became mighty because he ordered his ways before the Lord his God. I want to read it again. So Jotham became mighty because he ordered his ways before the Lord his God. You see, what happened in Jotham's life, beloved, is he kept on day after day, just putting one foot in front of the other foot in the ways of God, he became mighty. What brought him to the place of becoming mighty? Listen, momentum. What do I mean by momentum? As we keep on every day, just waking up in the morning and putting one foot in front of the other foot, knowing that we're doing what God has told us to do, not based on what we feel that day, but based on what we know we should do, when we keep doing that, listen to me, we get momentum and we become mighty. And when we become mighty, what's going to happen is we're going to get breakthrough. But I want to focus today on this aspect of momentum. Momentum is something that happens when something is moving in a certain direction and it keeps moving in that same direction. And eventually, because it has kept moving in that same direction, it develops power, and that power will eventually spring forth for breakthrough.
0: 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But first, here's a testimony from a listener who's been touched by Rabbi's teachings.
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0: Amen. 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
1: I want to talk to you today about the mystery of developing strength and gaining momentum. We do this, beloved, listen to me now, through spiritual discipline. When we keep doing the right thing, despite what we feel, and I'm speaking to many now in the Western world, in the U.S., because we live in a culture that we don't have spiritual discipline, many of us. We just simply go with what we feel. If we feel inspired, if we feel passionate, then we act passionate. But if we don't feel inspired and we don't feel passionate, then some of us don't do anything to keep building momentum in the Lord. And people just, you know, they drift in and out. They're hot and they're cold. They're hot and they're cold because they've never learned the secret of just developing momentum through spiritual discipline and simply have learned the secret of doing what's right even when they don't feel like it. You see, beloved ones, if we're going to ever get strong in the grace of God, we're going to have to learn how to do what we know we should do even when we don't feel like it. A great definition of discipline is this: doing what we know we should do, get it now, after the feeling of it has worn off. In other words, how many people start a diet after they ate their last meal? They're full now and they don't feel like eating anymore. And so it feels like a great time to start a diet. You know, you have that last bowl of ice cream. You know what? I've had enough of this. I've done this too long. I shouldn't do it anymore. It makes me feel guilty for eating so much. I'm going to go on a diet now. They feel great about it because they don't want any more ice cream. But then a day or two or 3 days goes by and now it's Wednesday and all of a sudden they feel like ice cream. And so what do? They forsake the diet and they yield to their feelings. And as a result, they never get momentum and therefore never get breakthrough. If we're going to become strong, we're talking about mysteries of the kingdom. If we're going to get breakthrough in our life, we're going to have to develop the momentum of ordering our ways after the Lord day after day, whether we feel like it or not. You see, I truly believe that one of the most remarkable things and action steps that we can take in our life that's so simple and so practical, yet few do it, is simply by waking up in the morning and starting our day with God. Take a half hour, 45 minutes, or an hour every day, and don't look at your phone, don't look at your emails, don't do anything. Just get before the Lord. Have your devotional out. Begin to speak God's word over your life. Begin to thank Him for all He's done. And do it every single day. Order your pattern after the Lord, whether you feel like it or not. When you do that, you're going to get momentum in your life. And you're going to keep going from strength to strength and from glory to glory. Jotham, the Bible says, ordered his ways after the Lord. He didn't order them after his feelings. He didn't order them after his flesh. He ordered his ways, get it now, after the Lord. So I want to ask you a question. If you're not waking up in the morning and giving that first part of the day to God by doing a spiritual devotion to Him, let me ask you a question. Do you think that's good or bad? I just really want to drive it home because this isn't just a suggestion. This is something I want to ask you a question. Isn't God after our first and our best? You look at, for example, the Lord gave the children of Israel what? The law of first fruits. That they were to take the first of their harvest every year and offer the first of their harvest to Him. And when the Lord set up the priesthood in the Torah, He began the priesthood, get it now, beloved ones, with the firstborn son. You see, I believe that there's a law that God wants operative in our life where He wants our first and our best. What did Jesus say? He said, seek first the kingdom of God and everything else should be added to you. So I believe God wants the first of our time. I believe He wants the first of our treasure. I believe He wants the first of our talent. He wants the first of our time, talents, and treasures. Listen, I know that if you will implement this suggestion, this encouragement that I'm giving you right now, this challenge, if you will implement this and stick with it, you're going to gain momentum in your life and it's going to give you breakthrough. I am asking you right now in the love of God, if it's true that what I'm saying is correct, that God wants the first, he wants the first of our treasure, he wants the first of our talent, he wants the first of our time, don't we apply that then by giving him the first of our day? In other words, if you have to wake up an hour early to give God the first of your day, praise God. Just do it. Just do it and you'll be blessed. Because if we just wake up in the morning and run into the day without taking time with God, we're not going to be as connected during that day with God as we would have been if we would have given the first of our time. We want to be like Jotham that ordered his ways after the Lord, and as a result of that, beloved ones, he became mighty. Now, I know that what I'm sharing with you, I mean, it's not like something new for many of us. But the question is not whether it's new, but the question is, are we doing it? You see, we want to keep doing the right thing day after day after day. And when we do, we'll create momentum, and momentum will result in breakthrough. If I could, I'd just like to stop a second here and give some practical suggestions about how to give God the first part of your day. In other words, what does that look like? You see, I think some people, they try doing this, but then they give up because they just feel like a failure. In other words, some of you perhaps have even tried beginning your mornings with the Lord, and you got down and you sat on a couch, maybe you had a cup of coffee with you to give the first part of that day, whether it was 15 minutes, 20 minutes, a half hour, 45, an hour, whatever it was, and you found that your mind started to wander. Maybe you picked up the Bible, you wanted to connect with God, but you found as you were reading the Bible, your mind started drifting, and so you gave up and you said, what's the use? I want you to know God loves you. And he understands that you're human and that he understands that at times our mind will wander. If your mind wanders, don't give up. God loves you. Just bring your mind back. I love something that David said in one of the Psalms. He said to the Lord, your gentleness, David said to the Lord, has made me great. God is gentle towards you. Don't give up because your mind wanders. And then sometimes you might feel when you wake up in the morning that you're really engaged, you can sense God's presence, but then maybe a day or two more down the week, you wake up in the morning, you feel so disconnected from God, you feel so far away from him, you don't feel like doing the devotional, you don't feel like staying connected because you don't feel that you are connected. Again, I want to encourage you, beloved one, God loves you. Don't give up. Just be like Jotham and keep ordering your way after the Lord, and you'll build power through momentum. If you feel disconnected some days, it's okay. Just don't let the devil take you off track. Just keep doing what's right. Now, one of the ways to read the Bible that I find is helpful is, for example, let me just go to the Gospel of John, chapter number 14. Jesus said here, in verse 1, do not let your heart be troubled. Believe in God. Believe also in me. Rather than just continuing to read, stop after every verse and just turn it into a prayer. And just say, Father God, thank you that even as Jesus stilled the sea and calmed it, you're telling me here not to let my heart be troubled. Father God, I thank you for the peace of Jesus that's been breathed over my life. And now I ask you, Father God, to help me to not let my heart be troubled. Okay, so you take every portion that you read, beloved ones, and just then turn it into a prayer so that you make your reading of the scripture a prayer dialogue between you and God. It's not how much of the scripture you read. It's how much you can connect with God through the scripture. John continues on, he said, believe in God, he said. Believe also in me. And then we say, Father God, thank you. I do believe in you. Father God, thank you. I believe in you. And I declare, Father, I believe in you. And I declare that you are great and that you are God and that you are good. And Father God, I ask you to even strengthen my faith in you. Strengthen me, Jesus, with the fire of the Holy Spirit. Jesus, I desire faith, Lord Jesus, that will move every mountain out of the way of my life. Jesus, I love you today. I believe in you. Strengthen my faith. And so as we're doing our morning devotional, one of the things that I encourage us to do that I know is extremely helpful is as you're reading the scripture, turn it into a prayer dialogue with God. Some folks have just kind of a framework that they're, you know, covering X amount of scriptures a day. They're reading so many chapters of the Bible a day. But what's the use of that if it's just words that are rolling over your head like water off a duck's back? It's better to slow down and let the words have impact and cover less than to cover a whole bunch of scriptures that are just disconnected from you identifying with them in your heart. Develop momentum by confessing God's word over your life and over your circumstances. Blessed are you if you do these things. I promise you, my friends, you'll be blessed. We are facing such chaos in the world around us. Beloved, the only hope left for people is the God that created the world, and you and I are his ambassadors. We are the ambassadors of the Lord Jesus Christ. You and I are Jesus the Messiah's ambassadors. We have to do something, beloved, to prepare the world for his return by preaching the gospel. When you support me and discovering the Jewish Jesus, you are literally taking part in preparing the earth's atmosphere for the coming return of the Lord Jesus. You see, Jesus said when the gospel is preached to the ends of the earth, then he will return. People more and more are recognizing that they can't hold on to anything outside of themselves, that everything around them is unstable, that systems are falling apart, that governments are collapsing, economic systems are collapsing, people's moral code is collapsing. The only thing that's sure, beloved, is God himself, who is our rock. And I want to ask you to support me as I continue to preach the gospel of King Jesus around the world, declaring this reality and this truth. You see, beloved ones, Jesus is counting on you and he's counting on me. Were his voice peace, were his mouth. Jesus said, you shall be my witnesses. I want to ask you, would you be faithful? Would you support me? And would you support discovering the Jewish Jesus? I want you to know, beloved, your financial help makes a big difference and it's effectively being used to spread the gospel.
0: Amen. And friends, if the Lord is leading you to financially support discovering the Jewish Jesus, would you please call us right now? 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
1: 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So receive God's blessing into your life right now.

0: Lord bless you and keep you. The Lord make his face shine on you and be gracious to you. The Lord lift you up with his countenance. And the Lord give you, beloved one, his peace. God bless you and shalom.
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0: When a blind beggar encountered Jesus, his vision was miraculously restored. But that's not all that happened. Today on Truth for Life Weekend, Alistair Begg points out how this once hopeless and helpless man's life was completely transformed. We'll learn from his example what a genuine response of faith looks like.
1: We're going to read from the Bible again from John's Gospel and from chapter 6 tonight, verse 25. When they found him on the other side of the lake, they asked him, "Rabbi, when did you get here?" And Jesus answered, "I tell you the truth, you're looking for me, not because you saw miraculous signs, but because you ate the loaves and had your fill. Do not work for food that spoils, but for food that endures to eternal life, which the Son of Man will give you. On him, God the Father has placed his seal of approval." Then they asked him, "What must we do to do the works God requires?" Jesus answered, "The work of God is this, to believe in the one he has sent." So they asked him, "What miraculous sign then will you give that we may see it and believe you? What will you do? Our fathers ate the manna in the desert, as it is written, he gave them bread from heaven to eat." Jesus said to them, "I tell you the truth, it is not Moses who has given you the bread from heaven, but it is my Father who gives you the true bread from heaven. For the bread of God is he who comes down from heaven and gives life to the world." "Sir," they said, "from now on, give us this bread." Then Jesus declared, "I am the bread of life. He who comes to me will never grow hungry, and he who believes in me will never be thirsty. But as I

0: told you, you have seen me, and still you do not believe. All that the Father gives me will come to me, and whoever comes to me I will never drive away. For I have come down from heaven, not to do my will, but to do the will of him who sent me. And this is the will of him who sent me, that I shall lose none of all that he has given me, but raise them up at the last day. For my Father's will is that everyone who looks to the Son and believes in him shall have eternal life, and I will raise him up at the last day. Amen. And our text for this evening is, then the man said, verse 38, Lord, I believe, and he worshipped him. O Lord our God, you have known about this day and about this evening. And so our trust and our confidence is in you as we turn to the Bible now. Teach us, Lord, we pray, for Jesus' sake. Amen. I wondered, would it be wrong to suggest that we could somehow pry in, as it were, to the communion of Jesus with his Father? Given all that he has revealed of himself in the Bible, is it wrong for us to think that we might get an inkling of something of what passed between God the Son and God the Father in the exercise of the ministry of the Lord Jesus Christ? Because when we read the Bible, when we read the Gospels, it becomes clear that a large part of Jesus' life was directly related to his communion with his Father. That from the very outset of things, the disciples are perplexed because they can't find Jesus. And when they finally locate him, they discover that he has been out and he has been spending time in prayer with his Father. Some of the prayers of Jesus we know because they are recorded for us in Scripture. For example, what we refer to as his high priestly prayer in John 17 is an insight. It gives us an inkling of the communion between Son and Father. We also have, as he approaches Gethsemane, and indeed find him in Gethsemane, speaking to his Father in a way that is then disclosed for us in the record of the Gospels. Lord, if you are willing, let this cup pass from me, but nevertheless, not my will, but yours be done. And what is essentially a prayer from the cross, when he says to his Father, Father, forgive them, for they know not what they do. And with those instances, we can speak with clarity because we have the text before us. But it is not about those things that I'm wondering. It is about the undisclosed times. It is about the occasions in which Jesus, at the beginning of the day, committed his day to the Father and went out to do the Father's will. It is that kind of thing I found myself wondering about. Jesus beginning the day, presumably saying to his Father, Father, thank you for a good night's rest. Thank you for the gift of this new day. Thank you for another day in which to serve you, in which to do your will. Father, you know that I have come to do your will, and I do know that your will is that all who look to me may have eternal life, that all who believe in me may have eternal life. And I'm going out into this day, Father, and I'm going to meet a lot of people. And I want you, Father, to guide me, to prompt me. You have poured out the Spirit upon me at my baptism, enabling me and quickening me. And I want you to help me to know those with whom I should spend time and those with whom I should stop and talk and the others that I should simply leave and keep moving past. Now, for us to think in those terms may be unsettling, but as I say, I think it's all right to do. And when we think in those terms, we then have confidence in recognizing, and this is why we read from John 6, the perspective of Jesus in looking out on the prospect of his ministry. All that the Father gives me will come to me, and whoever comes to me I will never drive away. For I have come down from heaven, he is the Messiah from heaven, he is the Son of Man, as we saw this morning, not to do my will, but to do the will of him who sent me. And this is the will of him who sent me, that I shall lose none of all that he has given me, but raise them up at the last day. Father, I commit the day to you. I'm going to join the rest of the gang now, and we're off into the day. Now look at the beginning of John 9. As he went along, he saw a man blind from birth. And the disciples made this man the occasion of a stop. He perhaps saw the way in which the disciples looked at the man, and he then was able to respond to the question that the disciples asked of the man. And this is a rather mind-blowing point, but the incident in John chapter 9 falls within the great panorama of God's redemptive purpose from all of eternity. That this moment in time with a man born blind and what is an apparently inconsequential stop at the middle of the day or the commencement of the day is part of the fulfillment of the promise of God to Abraham that through your seed all the nations of the earth will be blessed. It is part of the great ongoing consummating purpose of God to put together a company of people that no one can count from every tribe and nation and language and people and tongue. It is part of the fulfillment of the promise of Jesus as he recounts it here in John chapter 6. So that although we have looked at John chapter 9 in a kind of atomized way, in a way that has not only picked it out of the surrounding chapters of John, but indeed has picked it out of everything. I have the opportunity to remind you tonight that this is in the unfolding drama of God's redemptive purpose. And what a chapter John 9 has proved to be. I certainly have learned a lot from it. I hope that some of you have too. And the event of the healing of this man and what follows from it is remarkable. I found myself sitting and saying, how did Jesus find this man? And then, how did Jesus leave this man? And in considering how he found him and how he left him, there is actually the description of how Jesus finds men and women in their lostness and how he then leaves them as sheep that have been found. Now, we don't know the amount of time that is involved in John chapter 9. We don't know whether it's a day or a few days. We're not told. But whatever the period of time is, think with me just for a moment as we review chapter 9 about what has happened to this man. Think of how he was when Jesus addressed him. He was helpless and he was hopeless. He was a blind man and a beggar. Consider the fact that Jesus sought him out. Consider the fact that Jesus asked him to do something which was so strikingly dramatic that there must have been something in the very authority of Jesus' voice that caused the man to allow this stranger whom he couldn't see to spit on the ground, to make a paste, and to rub it on his eyes. And then to be prepared at the word of this stranger to go and wash off the mud. Consider the fact that he was made the object of God's supernatural intervention in that his sight was restored. And as a result of that, he then was given the opportunity to go back to his neighbors and to his family and to appraise them of this dramatic thing that had happened. He was severely tested as a result of this by the neighborhood community. He was denied the support of his parents, who refused to answer the question and pass the buck. As a result, he was cast back afresh on the mercy of God. When challenged again by the religious authorities, he confounded them by his answers. And as a result of that, he was reviled by them and then thrown out by them. He is then sought out again by the Savior, and he is taught by Jesus. And as a result, he falls at his feet in devoted worship. And it is there that we leave him. That's where the Holy Spirit finally draws this picture to a close. Begins the picture at the outset of the chapter with a man in all of his hopelessness and his helplessness, and ends the picture, leaves him where this man will always and ever be as a worshiper of Christ the Messiah, the Savior, the King. Because actually, that's where that man is tonight. You understand that, don't you? That having died, he has been ushered into the company of those, having come to eternal life, a life which begins in the now and leads to the then, having been ushered into the reality of that, he now takes his place in that company in Revelation 7. Who are worshiping the Lamb, who are declaring that salvation belongs to the Lord our God and to the Lamb who sits on the throne. He perhaps knows now, although I can't say with certainty, that he is actually one of the early fulfillments of the statement made by Jesus to another lady that he sought out in John chapter 4, when she asked a question concerning the nature of worship, whether in Gerizim with the Pharisees or in Jerusalem with the Jews. And remember Jesus' amazing statement. He said, "That's really not the issue, madam. It's not about geography. The time is coming and has now come when those who worship the Father will worship him in spirit and in truth. For those are the kind of worshipers the Father seeks." Now again, remember, in the morning he prays to his Father, "Father, I'm going out today seeking worshipers." And the blind beggar is addressed, and the blind beggar's life is changed, and the blind beggar's mind is taught, and what does he become? A worshiper. In fulfillment of the direct purpose of God. God is seeking those who will worship him. And as we think of the nature of this whole progression, it certainly speaks to us concerning not only the dimensions of what it means to come to Jesus, but also what it means to live in Christ. When it says here that the man inquired, who are you that I may believe? We said this morning, quoting Carson, that mature and knowledgeable faith is far more a consequence than it is a condition of that decisive entry into the promises of God. And for however long this man would have lived, he would have grown in a knowledge and in an understanding of who Jesus is. And if you have recently become a Christian, if you have, like this man said, "Lord, I believe," and have become a worshiper of God, then as you are growing in grace and in a knowledge of Jesus, you will be learning the main things of the gospel. And as you think, you're beginning to put the immensity of the picture together. That being God, in his infinite mercy, Jesus came and took upon himself our nature, and he lived as a man amongst men and women. You've been learning that his life was unique, that he was absolutely perfect, that by his death he dealt with sin, that he took upon himself the sin that he had never committed. He was numbered with the transgressors. He died, the righteous for the unrighteous, to bring us to God. You've been learning that the Father accepted the sufferings of Christ as the propitiation for all who believe in him. And you've discovered that tonight Jesus sits enthroned in heaven as the ascended King, and it is from there that he will come a second time, not to bear sin, but to bring salvation to those who are waiting for him. And if you have begun to get a modicum of that, if you have begun to grasp the smallest part of that, then you will understand why it is that the man cast himself before Jesus. The Greek verb is proskuneo. It is the same word as in John 4. It is the same word as in Revelation 7. And they cast themselves and their crowns before him, declaring salvation belongs to our God. One of the commentators says the ultimate reason for the decline in Christian worship must always ultimately be a failure to recognize and experience the redeeming work of Jesus. I think that is absolutely dead on. You can talk all you like about style of worship, whether you're singing accompanied or unaccompanied, whether you're singing in the 21st century or the 14th century, whether you are singing Gregorian chants or whether you're doing it antiphonally or whatever in the world you are doing. But if you are in Christ, you understand that worship is a reflex action, that praise is a genuine reality. And he said, Lord, I believe. And he cast himself down in obeisance. And when you have men and women who do not understand what it is to praise, who do not understand what it is to throw themselves down, as it were, at the feet of Christ, you are dealing with a group of people who do not understand who Jesus is or why he came, or certainly they have lost sight of it along the journey. Oh, a congregation of God's people, if they are in Christ, must be a worshiping, praising congregation. And the decline in worship in the 21st century is because of the ascendancy of man and the diminution of God. Because we are stuck on ourselves and our expectations and our hopes and our dreams and our affirmations. And it is not all about us. It is all about God. And it is not all about you and the songs you want to sing, or about me and the songs I want to sing. It is all about God and getting glory to his name. And when I think that God, his Son, not spared, send him to die, I scarce can take it in. That on the cross, my burden gladly bearing, he bled and died to take away my sin. Then sings my soul. But not until then. If you are not a worshiper, check to see whether you are a believer. Check to see whether the first part of the sentence is yours, because the absence of the second part is directly related to the absence of the first. Lord, I believe in you. And then he worshiped him.
1: You're listening to Truth for Life Weekend with Alistair Begg. Alistair will return to close today's program with prayer in just a minute. Here at Truth for Life, we believe that as God's Word is faithfully taught, His Spirit is working to teach and train us, as well as to comfort and offer direction in hard times. That's why we're passionate about teaching what the Bible says, what it means, and why it matters. Our prayer is that God, by His grace, will move people from merely having an interest in religion to enjoying a relationship with Jesus as a genuine worshiper, like the man healed from blindness in today's message. As we learn today, when Jesus saves us, it should result in genuine worship and a desire to tell others about Him. Have you ever wanted to share the gospel with someone? Maybe even planned out what you'd say? But when they resisted, you found yourself retreating to avoid conflict? Well, today we're offering a free audiobook that will help you engage in differences of opinion with kindness, courage, and with truth, so that relationships can be strengthened rather than damaged. The book is titled The Art of Disagreeing. The author and pastor Gavin Ortland points out the eternal danger of rejecting Jesus and why everyone needs to hear the gospel. He'll teach you skills to engage in effective conversations. For example, you'll learn how to sympathize with others' perspectives, how to listen effectively, and how to be persuasive and use sound arguments. You'll also learn how to be sensitive and respectful so you can gain understanding and build trust. The Bible commands us as believers to tell others about the good news of salvation in Jesus. So if you've ever found yourself shrinking back from sharing God's truth out of fear of an argument, here's a book that'll give you skills, compassion, and gospel courage. 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
0: Father, we ask that you will take what is of yourself and write it in our hearts. Whatever is extraneous or irrelevant, unclear, untrue, you just banish it from our recollection. I pray for some who came this morning and they never knew what they would be up against or what they would find, and they just have one question running through their heads right now, and they're personalizing. They're saying to themselves, do I believe in this Jesus? And I pray, Lord, that they will, either tonight, today, trust in Christ, turn from their sin and trust him, or that as they talk with friends and family members, that they might come to believe in Jesus. And we pray that those of us who are able to affirm our belief in Jesus may become these worshipers. It's only knowing ourselves to be lost that we understand what it means to be found, to be helpless, to understand what it is to be made strong, to be sinful, to understand what it means to be set free. And then, since it is a day of good news, surely we wouldn't keep the good news to ourselves. Help us then to go out and tell the world that Jesus is alive and that he seeks and saves those who are lost. For we pray in his precious name. Amen.
1: 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Thanks for studying the Bible with us. 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
3: I'm Miriam Neff.
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3: That unemployed member can volunteer and be productive in places that may lead to a job. And remember, grace and mercy will be needed in large measures. 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
5: Our friend had a medical procedure to repair what the doctor called a hole in her heart. And then he told her that everyone is born with a hole in their heart. Well, that got my attention. I called a longtime friend of mine who's a highly experienced and respected heart surgeon. He told me that before we're born, there's a hole that is this passageway for blood to enter our prenatal heart. In most people, and I'm glad I'm most people, the hole heals up within a few days after birth. But for a few, it doesn't go away. And it really needs to be repaired. Well, I'm Ron Hutchcraft, and I want to have a word with you today about the hole in your heart. So everyone is born with a hole in their heart, not just physically, but spiritually. But unlike that physical hole in your heart, the spiritual one doesn't go away unless you let the greatest physician of all fill that hole. That spiritual hole in our heart keeps letting us know that it's there through the loneliness that no relationship seems to remove. and the emptiness that never goes away for very long, no matter what we do to fill up our life. The what's it all for questions about life that make everything seem so ultimately meaningless. It's like there's this voice inside us that seems to be saying, something's missing. We keep thinking the next relationship will be what we're missing, or the next thrill, or the next accomplishment, the next spiritual experience, the next toy, and the next milestone. But every time we get to the top of the hill we think has what we've been looking for, we find there's another hill to climb. After a while, we assume this hollowness inside, this hole in our heart, is just the way it is. The Bible describes King Solomon as the richest and wisest man of his time, and he had the resources to do it all. Here's his conclusion. I have seen all the things that are done under the sun. All of them are meaningless, a chasing after the wind. But just accepting that hole in your heart is ultimately deadly. It needs to be treated. It needs to be healed by the only one big enough to fill that hole in your heart, the God who made you, to belong to him. The brilliant physicist Blaise Pascal concluded that inside every man is a God-shaped vacuum. The hole in your heart is there to tell you that you really need God, and that he isn't there because of, well, something that makes it impossible for God to live there. All the sinning you and I have done, all the wrong things, until that's forgiven and removed, the God you were made for has to remain outside. In John 4, 13 and 14, our word for today from the Word of God, Jesus is at a well, visiting with a woman who's tried to fill the hole in her heart with one relationship after another. And Jesus says to her and to you, everyone who drinks this water will be thirsty again, but whoever drinks the water I give him will never thirst. The water I give him will become in him a spring of water welling up to eternal life. Wow, those words, thirsty again. Well, that's the hole in your heart. Never thirst? Well, that's the hole in our heart finally filled. As Jesus erases every sin of your life with his amazing forgiveness. And he can do that because he did all the dying for all the sinning you've ever done. It's paid for, which means your heart can be clean today and the God of the universe can finally move in. Lifetime search over. But you have to reach out to Jesus. You got to tell him you're done driving your life and that you're trusting completely in his death for your sin. So would you tell him today, Jesus, you made me. You've got me. You paid for me with your life on the cross. I'm yours. Listen, he's alive. He walked out of his grave. He can walk into your life right now. There's information about how to be sure you belong to him at our website. I want you to see it. Check it out today. It's anewstory.com. That's anewstory.com. Haven't you lived long enough without the one you were made for? You don't need to be without him. One more day.
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11: Life is hard. 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We are not victims, but victors. 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
12: As we make our way through life, there are several attitudes I have discovered that can demoralize us, not to mention those who have to be around us. I'm talking about the attitudes of uselessness, self-pity, and fear. When we tell ourselves we're useless, it causes us to die actually before we die. It also makes us really hard to be around, doesn't it? Do you know someone like that? Also, the attitude of self-pity carries with it the false notion that nobody cares for you anymore. It's what I call the woe-is-me mentality. It goes something like this. Nobody cares about me anymore. Why should I bother to stay alive? Woe is me. Hey, nobody likes being around a person like that. And how about fear? Oh, and that's an attitude that often occurs as we grow older. It's the notion that we need to be very careful and avoid all dangers and every single risk. Truth be told, a fearful attitude like that can quickly lead to a suspicious, paranoid spirit. Fear is a thief that steals our joy and robs us of our peace. I believe it is one of the most devastating of all emotions. If we're afraid, chances are good we'll draw our blinds and we'll double lock all our doors, and we'll also miss out on most of the fun in life. So let's not go there. What is God's alternative to these and other attitudes? It's an attitude of enthusiasm. I love the approach the Apostle Paul wrote about in the letter to the Philippians. First in chapter 2 and then again in chapter 4. Listen as I read the first 5 verses of chapter 2 and then verse 14 of that chapter. Is there any encouragement from belonging to Christ? Any comfort from His love? Any fellowship together in the Spirit? Are your hearts tender and compassionate? Then make me truly happy by agreeing wholeheartedly with each other, loving one another, and working together with one mind and purpose. Don't be selfish. Don't try to impress others. Be humble, thinking of others as better than yourselves. Don't look out only for your own interests, but take an interest in others too. You must have the same attitude that Christ Jesus had. And then that single verse that my teenagers used to want to cut out of my Bible, I'm referring to verse 14 of chapter 2. Do everything without complaining and arguing. Then Paul sums up what our attitudes should be in Philippians chapter 4. I'm referring to verses 4 through 8. Always be full of joy in the Lord. I say it again. Rejoice. Let everyone see that you are considerate in all you do. Remember, the Lord is coming soon. Don't worry about anything. Instead, pray about everything. Tell God what you need and thank Him for all He has done. Then you will experience God's peace, which exceeds anything you can understand. His peace will guard your hearts and minds as you live in Christ Jesus. And now, dear brothers and sisters, one final thing. Fix your thoughts on what is true and honorable and right and pure and lovely and admirable. Think about things that are excellent and worthy of praise.
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13: The gifted concert violinist Niccolo Paganini was standing before a packed house surrounded by a full orchestra. He was playing a number of difficult pieces, and he came to one of his favorites, which was a violin concerto. Shortly after he was underway in this piece, and the Italian audience sitting in rapt attention, one of the strings on his violin snapped and hung gloriously down from the instrument as he, relying on his genius, improvised and played on the next three strings. To his surprise and the conductor's as well, shortly thereafter a second string broke on his instrument. Now there were two dangling as he again began to improvise and play the piece on the two remaining strings. You guessed it. Almost at the end of this magnificent concerto, a third string snapped. Now there are three, and he finishes the piece on one string. Why, the audience stood to its feet and applauded and applauded until their hands were numb, never thinking, of course, to ask for an encore. They expected to leave. They sat down. He held his instrument high in the air, and he said, Paganini, and one string, as he played an encore with the full orchestra accompaniment. He made more music out of one string than many violinists ever could on four. Oh, and the attitude of fortitude. Dr. Viktor Frankl in the early 1940s was taken captive by the Nazis, a Jewish physician. He meant more to them than a body in a trench. They killed his family, they took his clothing, they took his jewelry, even his wedding ring, shaved his head, and as he stood before the glaring lights in the Gestapo courtroom, completely naked, humiliated, he suddenly came to realize that they might take away his family and his clothing and his possessions and even his hair, but there was one thing they could never take away, and that was his choice of attitude. And he endured through the attitude of determination, discipline, enduring the humiliation of a concentration camp, and only serving as the personal physician of the German high command for a few weeks. I guess we could say it boiled down to Viktor Frankl and one string. How else can you explain the determination of a Joe Namath, 30-year-old athlete playing ball on 65-year-old legs? I found an interesting article about him in Sports Week magazine some time ago. It says that Namath's medical history sets him slightly above his colleagues. His particular cross is his knees, which remain today as a pinnacle of surgical ingenuity. His knees severely battered during college, Namath was told by the physician that if they survived 4 years in the professional ranks, he could count himself fortunate. With the help of an unnerving number of operations, and I might add, an attitude to continue, he played 12 seasons, not four. And now he admits that he has difficulty stepping sideways and walking up one flight of stairs. His other injuries include separations of both shoulders, a broken wrist, a broken cheekbone, a dislocated finger, a broken ankle, and a torn hamstring muscle. The interviewer, Donateo, admits while he interviews him, he sees the bulge in the back of his trousers. And he asks, how long will you wear that bandage? He said, oh, that's not a bandage, feel. And it is the hamstring muscle that has pulled up the back and is knotted in the size of a small grapefruit. just doesn't bother to get it operated on. In Sports Illustrated, Merlin Olsen was interviewed, one of our own Los Angeles Ram defensive players, a number of years ago. He admits that year after surgery on my knee, I had to have the fluid drained weekly. Finally, the membrane got so thick, they almost had to drive the needle in it with a hammer. I got to the point where I said before the games, blank it, get the needle in there and get that stuff out so I can play. Joe Namath, Merlin Olsen, and one string. In an article summarizing the effects of helplessness, New York Magazine cites the example of Major F.J. Harold Kushner, an Army medical officer held by the Viet Cong for 5.5 years. I get this. Among the prisoners in Kushner's POW camp was a tough young Marine, 24 years old, who had recently survived 2 years of prison camp life in relatively good health. Part of the reason for this was that the camp commander had promised to release the man if he cooperated. Since this had been done before with others, the Marine turned into a model POW and the leader of the camp's thought reform group. As time passed, however, he gradually realized he was being lied to. When the full realization of this affected his attitude, he became a zombie. He refused to do all work, rejected all offers of food and encouragement, simply lay on his cot, sucking his thumb. In a matter of weeks, he was dead. The fourth string broke. Dr. Martin Segelman of the University of Pennsylvania attributes the Marine's death to the attitude of helplessness. I found it interesting that a famous study called Broken Heart researched the mortality rate of 4,500 widowers within 6 months of their wives' deaths. Compared with other men the same age, the widowers had a mortality rate 40% higher. Why? Why? Why the string broke? Some of you have come down to one string. But the tragedy is that you're focusing your full attention on the three that have snapped. And this attention span of yours has grown into a sense of bitterness, sorrow, self-pity, and perhaps blame. Because those three strings have broken and you deserve four like everybody else. Or so you think, like everybody else. And the result has been a tragic souring of your attitude. Friends, the longer I live, the more I realize the impact of attitude on life. You may not like this, but attitude to me is more important than facts. It is more important than past, than education, than money, than circumstances, than failures, than successes, than what other people think or say or do. It is more important than appearance, giftedness, or skill. It will make or break a company. It will cause a church to soar or sink. It will be the difference in a happy home or a home of horror. It's attitude. And the remarkable thing is you have a choice every day regarding the attitude you will embrace for that day. You can take the three strings that dangle, or you can play your melody on one. And oh, the difference it makes. We cannot change our past. We cannot change the tick of the clock. We cannot change that march toward death. We cannot change the fact that people will act a certain way. We cannot change the inevitable. Those are the strings that dangle. The only thing we can do is play on the one string we have, and that is our attitude. Like Frankel, like Olsen, like Namath. like Niccolo Paganini and one string. I am convinced now that life is 10% what happens to me and 90% how I react to it. And so it is with you. Tucked away in the second chapter of Philippians, God's great word addresses the subject of our mind. It is so important that wherever you are in life, I would urge your attention now. You will never be younger than you are today. Never. The rest of your life stretches out before you. For some of you, it's 6 months. For some, it's 6 years. And if Christ tarries, for some, it's 60. You have a choice to make every morning when you wake up. Throughout the day, when interruptions come or surprises or circumstances or what you and I would call calamity. And that response, that attitude, will mean everything to you and to those around you. As we will see a little later, you can act aggressively and blame, or you can act passively and submerge in self-pity. And when you do either one, your circle of friends will finally be reduced to one, if that, and that is yourself. Philippians begins with four ifs, that second chapter, that is. Four ifs. If there is any encouragement, if there is going to be any consolation, if there will be fellowship, if there will be affection and compassion, then the attitude must be changed, says Paul. The church at Philippi was apparently struggling a little with division. And he said, I plead with you, I beg of you, please take a long look at your short life and determine your attitude and the one you will have with other believers in the family of God. Make my joy complete by being of the same mind, maintaining the same love, united in one spirit, intent on one purpose. And before you're tempted to turn your attitude back to yourself, don't do that. Now, there are some that don't like direct counseling. There are some who tell us it won't work, but the Bible's full of it. And it doesn't address the direct counsel to the Holy Spirit, saying, you do it in that passive body of that Christian. It's addressed to the believer. It's telling us indirectly, you are in charge of your attitudes. You are in charge of whether you will live a selfish life or a self-giving life. You determine each day whether you will be filled with selfishness and empty conceit or humility of mind. Verse 3 continues, regarding one another as more important than yourself. You're in charge. You call the shots. You're the umpire. You determine whether it's fair or foul. You know, I confess to you, I begin my day the same way you begin it, early in the morning. With a number of things in front of me, just like you have a number of things in front of you. That means we're just alike. And I face a choice just as you face every single morning of my life. Whether I will be gloomy, whether I will be sad, whether I will fall under the pale, under the wake of my circumstances, or whether I live above them. And I can choose friends that will keep me under them and poison my mind. Or I can be around friends that will lift me above them and cause me to see life through God's lens. I prefer the second, and that's the kind I choose. I won't run with people that poison my mind. I won't work with people that pull me down. I choose to live a life according to chapter 2 in Philippians, and it's only by the grace of God that I'm able to do it. To live a life that is above my circumstance, not under it. I get into trouble when I fall under the swamp of it. He says, don't merely look out for your own personal interests. Look out for the interests of others. What a marvelous piece of advice. You show me a person submerged in self-pity, and I'll show you a person who talks about me, I, mine, myself, constantly. It's an attention-getting device, and before long, we wear out the attention of others. And they finally give up hope on our behalf. No, The positive piece is verse 5. You've got one string. Play the piece on that. Have the same attitude in your mind that Christ had in his. Now, you see, the difficulty of that is that we've never been there in heaven. We weren't there when the decision was made. We've never seen Christ. We've never seen God. But we know from a fact of Scripture that there was a time in the epical past when God dispatched Christ to this earth. That meant that the Son had to give up all of the glories of heaven and had to be willing to squeeze his life into the womb of a woman and to be born a man and to play the role of a servant, not just play it, but live it, where he would authentically be humanity and yet deity in one person. He gave up all the glories of heaven to do that. In order for that to be pulled off, in order for that plan to be put into motion, Christ had to have an attitude that said, I'm willing to do that. I do not think it a thing to be grasped, this holding on to my position in heaven. I'll come to this earth. I'll go. I'll be the sacrificial lamb. I'll be your scapegoat on sin. Pour it out on me. That's what he means when he says in verse 5, have the attitude in yourselves which was also in Christ Jesus. Frankly, the greatest waste of energy, in my opinion, is the waste of fighting the inevitables of life. Forgive me if it sounds harsh, but if someone has died, your continued self-pity will not bring them back. If someone has left and they are not returning, you can choose to live in the wake of that loss, or you can go on. That's an attitude choice. If you are single and God has not seen fit to give you a mate and you sense that is his plan, you can go on and live a full life as a single person, or you can phase out and become old early in life. When I was in Chicago, I had a very remarkable woman come to see me. After we talked for a few minutes, she left me this note. I love your sense of humor. Humor has done a lot to help me in my spiritual life. How could I have raised 12 children starting at 32 and not have a sense of humor? After your talk last night, when I was having fellowship with friends, I met here at the conference. I told them I married at age 31. I didn't worry about getting married. I left my future in God's will. But every night I did do this. I hung a pair of men's pants on the bed where I knelt down and prayed. Father in heaven, hear my prayer and grant it if you can. I've hung a pair of trousers here. Please fill them with a man. All right, lady, that is the way to live. Just turn it over to God. Look at chapter 4 with me. That's what she did. You can't find a prayer like that in the Bible, but you will find something similar to that in the Bible. Look at verse 4 of chapter 4. Now, you can choose to live another way. God says the way I want you to live is with a life of rejoicing. Just rejoice in the Lord always, he says in verse 4. Again, I say rejoice. You say, oh, it was written in a time when things were easy. Then you don't know your history. I mean, all hell had broken loose. The bottom had dropped out of lives. Nero was on the march. And he says rejoice. He says rejoice. But he says rejoice in circumstances. No, he says rejoice in the Lord. Again, rejoice. Put the Bible in front of your eyes, use it as a lens, and read life through the Scriptures. If you don't, you are destined to a life of blame and self-pity. I guarantee it. The attitude is up to you, really. He commands, rejoice. And he says, don't hide that. Verse 5, let your forbearing spirit be known to all men. The Lord is near. Focus on him. Choose his kind of life, whatever may be your lot, and don't hide it.
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9: 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Immorality is so commonplace, it's permeated our culture, our entertainment, and even our churches. Today, Dr. David Jeremiah offers wisdom on avoiding sexual temptation. Here's David with his message, Power Up Purity, Proverbs About Purity.
10: Purity is one of the subjects we talk very little about, especially in the church. And yet it is the most important principle for living a life of integrity. We see this principle broken so many times these days in the political world and even in the church world. The Bible gives us some powerful lessons about this subject, and the book of Proverbs is filled with them. We've gathered them together, and we're going to talk about them today as we talk about how to power up purity, Proverbs about purity.
11: We live in a day when immorality seems to be the popular discussion in almost every venue, where it seems as if there's no place where it is not accepted. Christians argue for their immorality. Politicians openly and flagrantly express their immorality. Talk show hosts make it the brunt of their jokes. It filters down. It has an impact. It touches all of us whether we know it's happening or not. And yet the Word of God is very clear, and the book of Proverbs especially deals with the issues that affect us in this society in which we live. There are several extended passages in the book of Proverbs in the early part of the book where we see a father trying to warn his son about the problems that await him if he is not careful, problems of immorality. At this place in the book of Proverbs, it becomes quite apparent that the source of the instruction is the Ten Commandments. The message in Proverbs is an exposition of the seventh commandment found in Exodus 20 and verse 14. You shall not commit adultery.

0: It affects not only immorality within a marital relationship, but immorality before any relationship. Solomon, who is the human author of most of the Proverbs, is remembering what happened to his father David. And he's knowing the tendency of his own feeble heart. And he's watching the addiction of his own sons. And he does all he can do to shout out the warnings concerning the dangers of playing with the fire of immorality. The first words come in the second chapter, beginning in verse 16. And I want you to note that Solomon said all these things, and I'm going to read them to you. Somebody's going to say, you shouldn't talk about this in church. Well, if we shouldn't talk about it in church, it shouldn't be in the Bible then, right? I want to make sure you see this is in the Bible. That's why I want you to look down at your Bibles and read what I'm going to read, beginning in the second chapter in the 16th verse. To deliver you from the immoral woman, from the seductress who flatters with her words, who forsakes the companion of her youth and forgets the covenant of her God. For her house leads down to death and her paths to the dead. None who go to her return, nor do they regain the paths of life. Now I need to tell you that in these passages, it appears somewhat one-sided, as you can see. It sounds as if we're picking on the women and not being faithful to the men. But please understand that this passage is a passage that describes a father's counsel to his son. So therefore, he's going to warn his son about what he considers to be the dangers out there awaiting him. If Solomon had chosen to sit down and talk with his daughter, he could have said exactly the same things to her about those men who would lure her into temptation. It seems to me today that within our culture, the ground is kind of level there. It's not one more than the other. It seems to be both and. So we will take this in a rather generic way. And every time you think that I'm talking about women in an unkind way, just remember, I'm just using the words of the scripture as they were presented from the format of a father talking to his son. Now, having read all of these instructions in chapters 2 through 6, the Proverbs of immorality, I want to tell you a story. I want to tell you the parable of immorality. If you have never read this, you will wonder if somebody who is a screenwriter hasn't gotten a hold of the book of Proverbs and changed it around. Or once again now in your Bibles, turn to Proverbs 7 and verse 6. Solomon tells this story about immorality. Listen. For at the window of my house, I looked through my lattice and I saw among the simple, I perceived among the youths, a young man devoid of understanding, passing along the street near her corner. And he took the path to her house, and in the twilight, in the evening, in the black and dark night, and there a woman met him with the attire of a harlot and a crafty heart. She was loud and rebellious, and her feet would not stay at home. At times she was outside, at times in the open square, lurking at every corner. So she caught him and kissed him. With an impudent face, she said to him, I have peace offerings with me. Today I have paid my vows. So I came out to meet you diligently to seek your face, and I have found you. I have spread my bed with tapestry, colored coverings of Egyptian linen. I have perfumed my bed with myrrh, aloes, and cinnamon. Come, let us take our fill of love until morning. Let us delight ourselves with love, for my husband is not at home. He has gone on a long journey and has taken a bag of money with him and will come home on the appointed day. And with her enticing speech, she caused him to yield. With her flattering lips, she seduced him. Immediately he went after her as an ox goes to the slaughter or as a fool to the correction of the stocks. Till an arrow struck his liver, as a bird hastens to the snare, he did not know it would cost his life. The parable of immorality. And it's very quiet in here because we all know people who have gone through that exact experience. Some may have walked through that in their own lives. The Bible speaks very pointedly and very powerfully to the problem of impurity. Here in these passages of Scripture, one of the most important things for us to notice is the price of immorality. We've seen the parables and the Proverbs. Let's notice the price. The price of immorality is first of all presented to us in a number of pictures. I'm sure all of you know what a metaphor is. It takes something that is spoken and uses a picture to build the concept of that in your mind. And beginning in chapter 2, in verse 18, we have some of these metaphors. For her house leads down to death, and her paths to the dead. Notice chapter 5 and verse 4. But in the end, she is bitter as wormwood, sharp as a two-edged sword. Her feet go down to death, and her steps lay hold of hell. Look at chapter 7 and verse 22. Immediately he went after her as an ox goes to the slaughter, or as a fool to the correction of the stocks, till an arrow struck his liver as a bird hastens to the snare. He did not know it would cost his life. Now, when you put all those together in those pictures, one right after the other, my friend, there is another side to immorality that nobody talks about. There is the pain and the anguish and the hurt and the brokenness and the separation and the awful disappointment. And I know I speak to some wounded hearts, and I do not mean to open the wound and make it more difficult for, but I must speak the truth. Wherever I travel, I see the awful pain of this kind of activity. When I see children being hustled off between mother and father, taken on an airplane so that they're crying when they leave one parent, and then they go to another parent and they stay with them for a while, and they're back and forth because of the broken vows of marriage. My friends, it is an epidemic, and it touches the church almost with the same incidents that it touches the world. And maybe it's time that we go back to read what God says. Maybe if we hear something more about the penalty of immorality from the Word of God, which speaks the truth, we will be cautious not to allow ourselves to be caught in the trap of sin. For Satan goes about as a roaring lion, seeking who may devour, trying to destroy us and ruin our effectiveness for God. He's having a heyday today in the church, among leadership, and in the parishioners of congregations. The price of immorality. Notice, first of all, the pictures. But let me break it down in another way. Let's talk for a moment about the price tags. We all know that when we sin, there is a spiritual price tag. When we do that which God tells us not to do, we pay the penalty. There is always some scar tissue from sin. Yes, God forgives, but God does not take away the consequences. But I don't want to talk about the spiritual price. I want to get down to the practical issues that affect this in our churches and in our homes. Because Solomon looks at us as almost as if he's taking an x-ray picture of this particular time in history. And he tells us what happens when we do not follow God's clear direction about moral purity. First of all, we suffer personally. Proverbs 5:9 says, lest you give your honor to others and your years to the cruel one. One commentator I read said the word cruel one means blackmailer. Lest you give your honor to others and allow yourself to be blackmailed. You pay a price emotionally. Proverbs 5:11-14 says that this kind of activity fills your life with remorse and regret. And you mourn at last when your flesh and your body are consumed, and you say, how I have hated instruction, and my heart despised correction. I have not obeyed the voice of my teachers, nor inclined my ear to those who instructed me. I was on the verge of total ruin in the midst of the assembly of the congregation. Notice, hated instruction, despised correction, obeyed not the voice of his teachers, inclined not his ear to those who instructed him. Here's a person who looks back on his life and realized that he had been forewarned and he had ignored the warning and had walked headlong into the whole situation in spite of that. I cannot tell you how many times people have come to talk to me over the years of my ministry about relationships that they knew were wrong, that they knew were in violation of the Word of God. And as we have talked, I have explained to them what God's Word said. And they have said, we're going to do this anyway and ask God to forgive us. That's tempting God with presumptuous sin. That's saying, I can do whatever I want, and then I can just pray a prayer and God will make it all better. My friend, that is so presumptuous, and it helps you to understand how little you know both about the grace of God and the judgment of God. And then here's one that everyone who's been through a situation in life can certainly talk about, and that is how this deals with you financially. I know guys who work every day, and about 80% of their work goes toward alimony and settlement accounts and attorney's fees because they couldn't stay at home and do what God tells them to do. So they work every day, and they're reduced to a crust of bread. It touches you professionally. It says here, verses 18 and 19, for her house leads down to death and her paths to the dead. Now watch this. None who go to her return, nor do they regain the paths of life. A very interesting concept. Yes, God can forgive it, and yes, he will. And I want to make sure before we're finished, anyone caught up in the trap like we're talking about knows that God will forgive you and he'll wash it clean. He'll give you a clean heart, but there is a price to pay. There are consequences. There's scar tissue that develops over the issues that happen. And it's usually true that when someone falls, this is especially true when it's someone in spiritual leadership, they may be forgiven and they may be restored, but they're never restored to the same level of influence that they had before it all happened. They can't recover the lost momentum in their life and regain the paths that once they walked. Then it touches you socially. Notice verses 29 through 35 of the sixth chapter say, so is he who goes to his neighbor's wife. Whoever touches her shall not be innocent. People do not despise a thief if he steals to satisfy himself when he's starving. Yet when he is found, he must restore sevenfold. He may have to give up all the substance of his house. Whoever commits adultery with a woman lacks understanding. That means he's ignorant. He who does so destroys his own soul. Wounds and dishonor he will get, and his reproach will not be wiped away. For jealousy is a husband's fury. Therefore he will not spare in the day of vengeance. He will accept no recompense, nor will he be appeased, though you give him many gifts. Every time I turn around, somebody's saying, well, if it's just me, and it's just her, and it's all right with me, and it's all right with her, how does that affect anybody else? How many of you know that for every me and every her, there's four or five other people involved at each end? There's no such thing as just me and her. We all as men ought to pray, Almighty God, preserve me from ever having to go in and sit down with my children and explain to them why their mother and I are not going to be together anymore, or why I have violated the covenant of marriage. There's always people hurt. It hurts you professionally, it hurts you socially, and there's a terrible, terrible penalty to be paid. You say, Pastor Jeremiah, this is not a happy message. I know. But it is a message that comes out of the Word of God. And, you know, there are all these passages in the book of Proverbs strung together about wisdom. And if one person hears this warning and walks away from an affair that's about to happen, or gets out of an involvement that they've started to get into because they realize that God has sent them this love letter to warn them against the penalty, it will be worth all of the tension I feel in this room right now. Well, that's the problem. Let's talk about how we keep this from happening, all right? I want to get away from the problem. Let's go to the solution. Once again, the book of Proverbs gives us some encouragement. How do I keep this kind of thing from happening in my life? And I speak as a person who is taking this counsel along with you, because I'm no better than anyone else. I stand on this platform so you can see me, but not because I'm above you. I'm just one of you. I'm a fellow struggler, a fellow human being with all of the same potential to do something terrible if I don't walk with God. But listen to the Proverbs. First of all, respond to the counsel of God's Word. Here in this passage that we have read and in all these passages, there is this plea on the part of the Father to the Son. Notice chapter 5, verses 1 and 2. My Son, pay attention to my wisdom. Lend your ear to my understanding, that you may preserve discretion and your lips may keep knowledge. The Word of God will help you. You need to have the Word of God flowing through your life, memorizing Scripture, hearing God's Word, reading books, reading the Word of God over and over again. Let the Word of God renew your mind and fill your heart with God's truth. Psalm 119, verse 11 says, your Word have I hidden in my heart. Why? That I might not sin against you. And Psalm 119, verse 9 says, how can a young man cleanse his way? Listen, by taking heed according to your Word. That's it. Let the Word of God be your constant companion. Can't get enough of the Word of God on Sunday for this to happen, I promise you. Can't get it by listening to Turning Point Radio or watching Turning Point Television. You got to get in the book yourself. Let the Word of God come through your spirit. Secondly, reject an arrogant attitude. Notice verse 26 of chapter 7. It says, for she has cast down many wounded. Now watch this. And all who were slain by her were strong men. How many of you know that there's no such person who is totally impervious to this kind of an attack or this kind of an involvement? The first thing we need to do, men, is exercise this knowledge, and women too, that any one of us, no matter what our background, no matter what our circumstance, is capable of doing something to hurt God and hurt the ones that love us, and hurt our testimony, and hurt our families. We're capable of it. The Bible says that we're not ever to allow pride to get into our lives, because pride goes before destruction, and a haughty spirit before a fall. 1 Corinthians 10:12 says, therefore, let him who thinks he stands take heed lest he fall. Listen to me. Don't be arrogant. Don't think it can't happen to you. I don't care how pristine you may be in your thought process. Remember, let him that thinketh he stand take heed lest he fall. Reject an arrogant spirit. And then thirdly, recognize the danger of conversation. This is happening more and more. Every time we talk to somebody, well, we could just talk. Usually it's not even a sexual thing that begins. It's just, well, she listened to me. She cared about what was going on. I could talk. A reminder to all marital couples, we need to talk more. What's going on right now is we got chat rooms on the internet. We got all kinds of infidelity going on because people are talking to one another on the internet. Now, I'm not saying that every internet relationship is bad, but it's bad if you already have a relationship. Somebody said, well, I'm not sure I'm married to the right woman. My friend, if you're married, you're married to the right woman. Amen. Chat rooms, just the very thought of it. People getting together in the quietness of their study or at work or wherever, developing relationships through conversation. Did you notice when we were going through these passages how much was said about words? In case you didn't, let me just run them by you real quickly. Proverbs 2:16, to deliver you from the immoral woman, from the seductress who flatters with their words. 5:3, for the lips of an immoral woman drip honey and her mouth is smoother than oil. Proverbs 6:24, to keep you from the evil woman, from the flattering tongue of a seductress. Proverbs 7:21, with her enticing speech she caused him to yield. With her flattering lips she seduced him. Just be careful about conversations. There is a line in a conversation between a man and a woman who are not married to each other and are married to somebody else. There's a line in conversation over which you should not cross. When you start discussing personal, intimate things with people who are not your own spouse, you have entered into the danger zone, and it's just a matter of time before all of the things that we've talked about already become personally known to you. Watch out for your conversations. I never saw that before. But it's so true. Then run away from temptation. I've said this so often in various sermons that come close to this subject that I'm almost embarrassed to say it again. But notice what it says in Proverbs 5:8. Remove your way far from her and do not go near the door of her house. Get out of there, man. Get out of there. I often said the best equipment for maintaining moral purity is the best pair of Adidas you can buy. Joseph ran away. Remember that? Joseph was caught. He ran away. And it says in the Word of God that we're to flee this. Do not let your heart turn aside to her ways. Do not even stray into her paths. 1 Corinthians 6:18 says, flee sexual immorality. 2 Timothy 2:22 says, flee youthful lusts. Run from it. I don't have to interpret that. You're in a situation at work where this kind of thing is happening and you're getting kind of drawn into a relationship, ask for a transfer. If you have the power, ask for their transfer. But don't allow yourself to stay in an environment where you are constantly exposed to the same temptation which you are currently not doing well with. Realize the fulfillment of your marriage relationship. It's not only what you do out there, it's what you do at home as well. Now, turn with me. You're not going to believe this is in the Bible, but it is. Let me read, beginning in the 5th chapter, beginning at the 15th verse. Are you ready? Drink water from your own cistern, running water from your own well. Should your fountains be dispersed abroad, streams of water in the streets, let them be only your own and not for strangers with you. Let your fountain be blessed and rejoice with the wife of your youth as a loving deer and a graceful doe. Let her breast satisfy you at all times and always be enraptured with her love. For why should you, my son, be enraptured by an immoral woman and be embraced in the arms of a seductress? You say, that's almost erotic language to be reading in church. It's in the Bible. And what it says is, there isn't anything wrong with sexuality. There's not anything wrong with it. God created it. It's to be enjoyed within the boundary of marriage between one man and one woman who covenanted themselves together for life. And the Bible says in the book of Hebrews that God honors this. That marriage is an honorable thing among all, and the bed undefiled, but fornicators and adulterers God will judge. God teaches us that the best defense is a good offense, right? And when you allow God to work in your own marriage relationship so that it's strong, makes it even more difficult for the tempter to come and lure you away and do something that will destroy your life. Finally, resolve to guard your heart. Proverbs 6:25 says, do not lust after her beauty in your heart, nor let her allure you with her eyelids. The Word of God is such a loving letter. It may sound as if it's harsh when we speak of it in terms like this, but God loves us so much, He wants the best for us. And the best for us does not lie in illicit relationships and in moral conduct. My friend, the best is in a relationship according to God's Word. I have a friend by the name of Richard Furman, who is a doctor in Boone, North Carolina. He is a thoracic surgeon and a wonderful Christian. And we were talking about losing our parents. He told me about his dad, who died when he was 73. And he said, David, one thing I will never forget is that after my dad died, we as children gathered around and were talking to my mom about my dad and their relationship and their marriage. And we got to talking about their wedding. And mom said that when they got married, they didn't have any money for a honeymoon. So they spent their honeymoon in her parents' home, up in the second story of their home. And one of the kids said, Mom, how long did the honeymoon last? She said, it ended yesterday. That's what I want. Isn't that what you want? Isn't that where the joy of life is? Isn't that where godliness is reflected in homes? It ended yesterday. May it be so for us. And let me say this to you. Wherever you are in this process, maybe you have blown it. Maybe there's some scars on your heart. I want to tell you that God will forgive you. And He wants you now to take what's left of your life and make the best of it for His honor and glory. You can't go back and undo what's done, but you can go forward. You can go forward with the principles of God's Word and live your life according to His principles of purity. May God grant that you will do it. And in the process, may you find a way to cultivate a higher love a love for the Lord Jesus that will be so great that you would never want to do anything to hurt him because he's done so much for you.
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6: I want you to be able to help out someone that's in need and say, no, I can't help them out because I owe so much, I have nothing left over to give. I want you to live in a place where you have enough to meet your own needs, left over to save, to give, and enjoy what you have. Is that what you want as well?

0: Welcome to Bold Steps Weekend with Mark Jobe, Senior Pastor of New Life Community Church and President of Moody Bible Institute in Chicago. I'm Wayne Shepherd, and today we're continuing a very important lesson about a subject that so many of us struggle with, and that's money. For some, it's an idol, and for others, it can be a major source of pain and stress. But Mark, you're helping us realize that God doesn't expect us to figure this out on our own.
1: No, you know, God has a lot to say about how we manage our money. And again, sometimes we hear just about giving, which is very important, but we don't hear enough about managing our resources as well. And again, Scripture has a lot to say about that. And so I think these messages are going to really speak to some people's life, especially towards the beginning of the year as you're creating your budgets.
0: Yeah, let's start the year right, huh? With that set up, let's go ahead and dive into part two of Mark's message. The pie is bigger than what you think.
1: When I fear God, it means I listen to his ways. Proverbs chapter 9, verse 10 says, "The fear of the Lord is the beginning of wisdom, and the knowledge of the Holy One is understanding." When you fear God, you will want to know what God says. Let me describe it this way. It's like when, you're driving down I-55. The speed limit says 55. You're going 85. You see some blue lights ahead. You don't have your glasses on, so you're not sure if it's a cop car or a taxi. Boy, don't you hate it when you can't tell, is that a cop or a taxi? Oh, I know some of you have stopped, gone real slow when a taxi was back there, and then, it's just a taxi, and then you step on it. Now, you're going 85. You could get in an accident. You don't have your seatbelt on. You have your phone on, and you're texting. This is bad for your health. But the fact that you see a cop ahead, and you see the lights, you fear the law, so you slow down, you get your belt buckle, you click it on, and you turn off your phone. Why? Because you fear the law in a healthy way. It's good for you to fear the law because you know the consequences to your life. And the fact that you fear the law and don't disregard them is healthy for your life. The same is true of the fear of God. Now, I've been working on that whole driving thing and speed thing, and I had an experience a couple of years ago. I was driving. It happened to be a Sunday morning. I was on my way to church. I was going kind of fast, and I saw a cop car right behind me. I was like, oh, no. I pulled over. He pulled up behind me. I rolled down my window, and I got my driver's license and my insurance card. I rolled down the window and gave it to him and looked at him, and I thought, boy, this guy looks familiar. And he looked at me, and he said, Pastor? I said, yeah. He said, Pastor, you gotta slow down. I said, yeah, I was on my way to church. And then he said something, he left me, you know, I think he did it on purpose. He said, okay, Pastor, slow down, Godspeed. So I drove away thinking, Godspeed, was he saying bye, or is he saying go at Godspeed? I don't know, but it made me think a little bit. So I've been working on that. But the fear of the law is the beginning of wisdom in your driving. The fear of the Lord is the beginning of good living because you fear what God can do and what he says, and so you start living according to his laws. It's the same thing. Number two. So the first thing I want you to understand is that the plan that you choose now will determine the future you live later, so choose God's way. Number two. What you do with the first and the best matters most and matters longest. Notice what he says in verse 9. Not only does he say that wisdom will lead to long life and prosperity, but now he tells us what to do with our resources and finances. He directs his attention specifically to money and finances. And he says, honor the Lord with your wealth. with the first fruits of all your crops. And then he tells us the repercussions of honoring the Lord. He says, honor the Lord with your wealth and the first fruits of all your crops. Listen. Then, verse 10, your barns will be overflowing and your vats will brim over with new wine. Honor the Lord with your wealth, and if you honor the Lord with your wealth, your barns will overflow and your wine vats will overflow as well. And I know most of us aren't farmers and most of us don't own a winery. In essence, what he's saying is when you honor the Lord with your wealth, there will be surplus and overflow in your life. So the result of honoring the Lord with our wealth is that we will have abundance or overflow in our life. Now, it doesn't mean that for a Christian that honors the Lord that they'll never lose their job. It doesn't mean that they'll never have financial crisis. It doesn't mean that they'll never go through a difficult time. But the overarching principle is if you follow the laws of honoring the Lord, that it will lead to abundance and overflow in your life. So let's look at what it means to honor the Lord. To honor the Lord, the word honor means to be heavy or weighty or to give weight to. When I honor someone, it means that when they speak, I pay attention to what they say. When I honor someone, it means that when they walk in the room, I stop, I pause, because I give them attention because they carry weight, importance. To honor someone means that, well, when you greet them with respect. To honor someone means that you actually acknowledge that someone or something is important, and so you give them your full attention as you honor them. The Bible says, honor the Lord, give your full attention to God's way of managing your money. Honor the Lord with your wealth, and when you honor God with your wealth, God in turn will work in your wealth so that your wealth or your finances lead to overflowing.
0: We'll continue with part two of today's lesson here on Bold Steps in just a moment. 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Mark?
2: Yeah, and by the way, Wayne, we love to hear from our listeners. We have some people that send in comments and testimonies, ask questions, and so we encourage your feedback. We love to hear. You can go to our website, and there's a place for questions, comments, or we even created a telephone number so that you can call and we can hear your voice.
0: Yeah, that number is 312-329-2011, 312-329-2011. We'd love to record your voice there and perhaps use it on the air. We'll select some of these for airtime, Mark, as we say. Hey, you mentioned those questions. I happen to have one here. Is it okay, this comes from Holly in Ohio, is it okay to have communion in your home without a pastor? I have a family member who felt we should not be doing this. We really like to show our faith and gratitude for what Jesus did for us. Thank you.
2: Yeah, thank you, Holly, for that question. I would put it this way. The Bible doesn't actually tell us that a minister or a pastor has to be present. Mm-hmm. The best context for this is in the context of a church and worship. But the early church met in homes, and it was a little less formal than it is right now. I think the important thing about communion is that it not be taken lightly, that it's explained, that it's taken as a serious act of worship. There were certain traditions that very much emphasized that it had to be a clergy that did it. And there's certain traditions where they believe that that was actually the blood of Christ and actually the body of Christ. And that's how you received Christ. And so that would be dispensed through clergy. The Bible does not teach that. We believe this is a symbol of the death, burial, and resurrection of Jesus. So I think that if it's done in a serious, worshipful manner that the Bible has says, does not have restrictions about celebrating communion with believers in a home.
3: As is often the case, it's the attitude that counts, isn't it?
2: That's right.
3: Well, if you are listening today, and if you have a Bible question burning on your mind, or you simply want to share your testimony and tell us how Bold Steps have helped you in your walk with Christ, reach out. 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
1: As I was thinking about this, I was thinking, how do we honor God with our wealth? What does God say about finances? And what should we be doing with our finances that says to God, God, we're honoring you? Well, I've been teaching you this for a couple of years, and I go back to the principle I taught you last week. I've been teaching you a simple formula, and I believe it's a formula that you won't find it exactly in Scripture, but you'll find it alluded to these principles. I call it the 10-10-80. Save 10, give 10, live on 80. That is taught throughout Scripture, the concept of giving, the concept of saving, and the concept of living within our budget. Let me just mention it to you. When you live within your budget and you don't go into debt, so very simply, number one, don't go into debt. Live within your means. If you have debt, eliminate it. When you pay off your debt, you are honoring God. Debt is not a sin, but debt is foolish and will lead you to stress. So if you want to honor God with your money, first of all, determine, I will, by God's grace, get out of debt. Now, some of you can't even utter those words because you feel like you're so far in the hole that it would be impossible for you to do. How many of you know sometimes we got to speak in faith and follow up with action? So can you say it with me out loud? I will, by God's grace, get out of debt. Now tap the person beside you and say, I will, by God's grace, get out of debt. Turn to the person behind you and say, I will, by God's grace, get out of debt. Now, did it feel good to say that? Yeah, I will. Now, I can't overemphasize the importance of getting out of debt. The Scripture talks about it, and if you didn't listen to last week, listen to it. But guys, I gave you several scriptures about owe no man anything. He that is in debt is a slave to the lender. Whatever takes away your choices, whatever takes away your options is not of God. God wants you to be free, not bound. So getting in debt takes away your options and your choices and your freedom, and it is imperative that you make a war on debt. What does that mean for your life? I'm not sure. But I believe that for some of you, it means that you tear up some of your credit cards. You have a holy tear up credit card burning ceremony. For some of you, it means I start living within my means and I double check before I spend. And I will not spend if I don't have it. It's delayed gratification. Do you realize it's a lot easier to spend on credit card than it is to spend in cash?
4: Yes.
1: Because it's like invisible money. I swipe a card and I get a good. But if you have to dole out $200, it just feels like, man, $200? But if you just swipe a card, it's like, I don't see it. It's like magic. Swipe a card, get the goods. It's like Monopoly money. I was just in Switzerland a couple weeks ago. and they have Swiss francs. It looks like play money to me. So at the store, they would say, this is 50 francs. I'm like, 50 francs is Monopoly money. It's like nothing. I don't care spending this money. I'm really spending money. But because I don't see it, I don't understand it. It's not the money that I'm used to. It's easy to spend. And it's the same with credit cards. And let me tell you something about this. And again, I want to hit on this because I believe that so many people are in debt. No, I know that 160 million Americans have credit cards, and the average household has $15,000 in debt and credit card, and the average interest on credit card is 18 to 22%, and if you pay the minimal on those credit cards, you will be paying off your credit card for the next 8.5 years. And that's why I want you out of debt. I want you out of debt because I want you to be able to go on a missions trip like Zach did and not say, no, I can't go because I owe off to work I go. I want you to be able to help out someone that's in need and say, no, I can't help them out because I owe so much I have nothing left over to give. I want you to be able to help out a family member that's struggling because you have the money and are able to give and say, no, I can't. I just need someone to loan me some money. I don't want you to be the family member asking other family members to loan you money. I want you to live in a place where you have enough to meet your own needs, left over to save, to give, and enjoy what you have. Is that what you want as well? I hope so. I'm talking about honoring God with your wealth. Secondly, I talked to you about it this last week. Let me emphasize it again. Save. Save. The Bible talks about how the wise person saves when the sluggard doesn't go to work and consumes all that he has. It takes discipline to save. It takes delayed gratification to save. Most of us look at our money that we have and it burns a hole in our pocket. We want to spend it now. Saving takes internal discipline that says, I will put it aside and I won't touch it. And that's why I'm saying open up a savings account that you don't have easy access to. Put some money aside and say on a monthly basis, on a weekly basis, it doesn't have to be a lot, but I think everybody should have a savings account, because if you don't have a savings account, the Bible tells us in Proverbs that you are setting yourself up for disaster when the winter time comes. And there will be a winter. Your car will break down. Your tires won't last forever. Your furnace will need upkeeping. Ralph knows that. He's been to my furnace a few times. It will need upkeeping. There are situations that happen in life, and if you put no money aside, then you are setting yourself up for disaster, and God wants you to be wise. So you honor God with your wealth when you live within your means, when you set aside a savings. And then thirdly, you honor God with your wealth when you learn the power of giving. You see, I believe that the Bible talks a lot about giving. Jesus said, it's more blessed to give than to receive. And I'm not talking about just that offering plate time. I'm talking about the power of living in a way that you give. I believe that we are called to give. Jesus gave his life for us so that in turn we may have life. I believe you're called to give love. I believe that you're called to give mercy. I believe you're called to give truth. I believe you're called to give friendship. I believe that you're called to give encouragement. I believe you're called to use your gifts. I believe that you're called to give wisdom. I believe that you're called to give love. I believe you're called to encourage faith and release faith. And I believe that financially also, you are called to be able to release and give as well. If we are not giving, we are not embracing the culture of Christianity. Now, some people, when we talk about giving, immediately they tense up because they've never learned the joy of giving. Sometimes when we talk about giving, people immediately get tight. Oh, no. If you really understood the power of giving, as soon as you heard the word giving, you would get excited about it. But if we really understood the power of giving, you would get as or more excited about giving than you would be about gift. Because the Bible says that there's something implicitly powerful that's released every time we give. Now, I've thought a lot about giving in my own life and the whole principle behind giving as well and why God wants us to give. I thought, Lord, you own a cattle on 1,000 hills. You're not limited. Everything belongs to you. Why would you want us to give? You could bring gold, have gold really fall from the heavens. You could create wealth and resources out of nothing. You're God. Why would you want your people that oftentimes struggle to give to your things? Why is it that you want us to give when you are the owner of all? The more I study giving, the more I've realized that we give not because God needs our gift. We give and are called to give because there's something that happens in us that we need to give. That when we don't give, we turn off the faucet of things that God wants to release into our lives. That when we don't give, there is something that we hinder ourselves from. That giving is not for God, that giving is for us. There's something powerful that's released when we give. And I want you to see this in these passages. Here he says in this passage, honor the Lord with your wealth, with the first fruits of all your crops. So he goes directly to giving. Now, you've heard of the first fruits before. I've talked to you about this principle, but let me just refresh your mind. God doesn't just want our giving. In every area of our life, God wants to be first and foremost. God doesn't want the leftover of your affection. He wants to be the first love in your life. God doesn't want the leftover of your time. He wants the priority of your time. God doesn't want the leftover of your worship. He wants the first of your worship. God, in fact, do you realize that the Bible, when it talks about followers of Jesus Christ, that Jesus said, unless a man leave father and brother and mother and sister, if he loves them more than me, he is not worthy to be my disciple. More than me, you are not worthy to be my disciple. Because what God is saying is, I don't want you to say, come on, you say, oh, I love my brother. Oh, I love my sister. Oh, I love Connie's pizza. Oh, I love the Sox. Oh, I love the Bears. Oh, I love Walking Dead. Oh, I love whatever you may love. And then, oh, I love God. God's saying, I don't want to be one more of your things that you love in life. I don't want to be one of the multiple things that you say I have affection for. God says, I want to be far above every other love in your life. I want to be foremost, furthest, highest, number one. No comparison to my love. I want to be so high and lifted up that anything that you love equal to me, anything that you love close to me is considered idolatry.
0: 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Today's message is called The Pie is Bigger Than What You Think. Mark, let's talk a moment to talk about this Bold Steps Weekend program. 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
6: Welcome to Johnny Erickson Tada Sharing Hope. 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
7: I have a couple of favorite books that I use for morning devotions with the girls who get me up in my wheelchair every day. And I came across this wonderful thought from Springs in the Valley by Letty Kalman, and I wanted to share it with you. She talks about this. In a fierce war, in a brutal battle against a strong enemy, nothing can at once be more frightening, yet at the same time more stirring to the soul, than to hear a commanding officer shout to his troops, "Move to the front!" At once the soldier is gripped with fear, and you'd probably feel the same, right? Death and danger are on the front lines. People get killed there and seriously wounded. But if that soldier pushes aside fear and rallies his senses, if he remembers his calling, if he remembers why he signed up in the first place, if he looks around at his buddies in battle, he will find his courage. That soldier will obey his commander and run to where the fighting is most fierce. It's because he's got a commanding officer, an officer he respects, and one that he no doubt admires. And he knows that that commanding officer is putting his life on the line as well. He's taking the same risks and more. And friend, that's the perfect illustration of Joshua chapter 1, verse 9, where the captain of the Lord's army says, "Have I not commanded you? Be strong and courageous, for the Lord your God will be with you wherever you go." Okay, now, when facing a difficult and demanding trial, those words can either strike fear in your heart or stir your soul to take action, courageous action. And you can move to the front, friend, because you know you've got a commanding officer who is captain of all the angelic hosts, who is Lord of the universe, a captain who has conquered death, and who turns to you and says with a smile, "Take heart." Our commander, the Lord Jesus, put his life on the line. At the cross, he took the greatest risk of all, and he won. He won for all time. So, friend, is the enemy threatening you?

0: hide behind a facade, a false front, trying to pretend we're someone we're not. But we're not fooling God, right? He knows who we really are. In fact, he knows us better than we know ourselves. Well, today on A New Beginning, Pastor Greg Laurie points out the peril of living an imitation life. It's a disappointment to the Lord, and our act may not be believable to those around us either. It's a good opportunity for a reset and to live a life of transparent honesty going forward.
1: The title of my message today is Honest to God. On Halloween, you know, maybe you put on a costume, maybe you put on a mask, and you pretend to be something that you are not. That's what I want to talk about. And my message today that I'm calling Honest to God is you don't want to be a hypocrite. And a technical definition of a hypocrite is it's someone who's playing a part. Someone who is effectively an actor. They're presenting an image that is not really them, and they want you to believe that they are this person. And in context, this would be a person pretending to be a Christian and is actually not a Christian at all. Now, let's be honest. One of the things that keeps non-believers away is hypocrisy in the church, right? How many of you have heard some non-believers say, well, the reason I don't go to church is there are too many hypocrites there? Have you heard that one? Yeah, we have all heard it. What are you going to say? No, come to our church. It's hypocrite free. That's impossible. I sometimes say to people, well, if you find a perfect church and there's no hypocrites in it, please don't join it because you'll ruin it, right? We are imperfect people serving a perfect God. And if we're honest, we all have moments of hypocrisy. But sometimes this is used as an excuse that non-believers offer as to why they will not become Christians. I was at a Harley dealership a while ago, and some guy, I was talking to him about the Lord, and he said, well, yeah, what about all the different religions that are out there? How can one belief be true and the others not be true? And at that moment, a really loud Harley rode by with super loud pipes. I said, you hear that? That is the sound of a genuine Harley Davidson motorcycle. And he said, yeah, that's right. And I said, and there's a lot of imitations out there on the road, but there's only one Harley. And I have to say, riding a Harley myself, when you see someone coming on the other side of the road toward you, if you ride a Harley, you do this little sideways wave. If you're a rider, you know what I'm talking about. So you kind of ride, you just kind of go, hey, like that. But if they're on another kind of motorcycle, you don't acknowledge them, okay? It's kind of an elitist thing because we think we're cool when we're not, but whatever. But my point was, just because there's imitations doesn't mean there is not a genuine, and in fact, the very existence of all the imitations shows there has to be the real one there somewhere. So here's the devil's thinking. He knows there's the genuine Savior, Jesus Christ. He knows it's to Christ that people come to God. Therefore, he effectively floods the market with cheap imitations to distract and divert people from the real thing. But let's understand what a hypocrite really is. A hypocrite is not a Christian who's following Christ and slips up. Because the people point an accusing finger. You just got angry. You exceeded the speed limit while you were driving. You were unkind. You didn't do this exactly right. And we all have moments where we don't live up to the standards we have in Scripture and the faith that we have. But that happens. But that's not hypocrisy. That is, well, humanity. We're all going to fall short. But the difference between a person who falls short and admits it and is sorry for it and tries to do better and a person who's playing a role is one is trying, one is walking with the Lord, the other isn't walking with the Lord at all. Look, we're all going to fall short in some way, shape, or form. The fact is, the further we go in the Christian life, the more we realize we need to grow. And so here is the difference. A hypocrite is a person who is putting on a performance. They're playing a role. They're hiding behind a mask, and really, they're not a believer at all. And ironically, Hypocrites are often the most critical people of all. It doesn't surprise me when I find a hypercritical person turn out to be guilty of sins that are far worse than the sins they're criticizing in other people's lives. I bring this up because we're going to look at a very interesting couple in the Bible, Ananias and Sapphira. They were two hypocrites who found out the hard way that you can't pull the wool over God's eyes. Now, here's the thing to remember. Jesus saved his most scathing words, not for sinners, but for hypocrites. He saved his most scathing words for the Pharisees. Now, being a Pharisee was not in and of itself a bad thing. A Pharisee could be a very devout man. He could be a man who really sought to know God by memorizing the scripture and living by the standards he lived by. But unfortunately, many of the Pharisees had no interest in God at all. And for them, it was more about theater. And Jesus was very critical of them, calling them whitewashed tombs, which means you look good on the outside, but you're dead in the inside. In contrast, with sinners, Jesus was incredibly compassionate. Take the woman caught in the act of adultery as an example. The Pharisees grabbed her, threw her before Jesus, not because they cared about the law or what was right or wrong. They just wanted to put him to a test that hopefully he would fail. They throw her down at the feet of Christ. They say, the law says this woman should be put to death. What do you say? Jesus looks around at these creepy, self-righteous, arrogant hypocrites, and we read that he stoops down and writes in the sand, stands up, writes in the sand again. Then he looks at them and says, let him that is among you without sin cast the first stone. And the Bible says they left from the eldest to the youngest. Now he looks at this woman, who actually was guilty of this sin, and he says, woman, where are your accusers? She says, I have none, Lord. It's interesting, the very word that he used for woman is a term of respect. It's almost as though he called her ma'am or lady. I don't know if she'd ever been called that before. But he said, ma'am, lady, woman, where are your accusers? Showing that he didn't just see her for what she was, he saw her for what she could become. Yeah, at that moment, she was an immoral woman caught in the act. But he saw that she could become a woman of God. Woman, lady, ma'am, where are your accusers? I have none, Lord. Then go and sin no more. And we see this over and over again. He's loving and patient and compassionate with sinners, even being called the friend of sinners, but very quick to deal with self-righteous hypocrites. Listen to this. Better to be an honest sinner than a lying saint.
0: Pastor Greg Laurie will have the second half of his message in just a moment. We really enjoy hearing when people appreciate Pastor Greg's messages.
2: I just wanted to let Greg know that he has inspired my life. I feel like he's an older brother, and he's given me so much hope and love through the word of Christ. I just retired as a law enforcement after 41 years, and thank you for everything you do in bringing the word of Christ to the lost and to the needy. Take care.
0: It's a blessing to know that listeners are hearing these messages and God is using his word to touch hearts. How have Pastor Greg's studies impacted your life? Would you let him know? Send an email to greg@harvest.org. Well, today, Pastor Greg is presenting a study of the sin of Ananias and Sapphira in a message called Honest to God. Let's listen.
1: So here we come now to the story of how the devil changes his approach. At first, he attacked the church outwardly, and that blew up in his face. Instead of weakening the church, it strengthened the church. So now he comes in a different way. First, he came like a lion. Now he's going to come like a serpent, just like he came to Eve in the Garden of Eden, slithering in. That's how the devil often works. He'll attack you on the outside, and you're fighting him here, but you might be letting him in somewhere else. So let's get the backdrop of the story. Barnabas, is seen giving a gift to the church for the use of ministry. Yeah, I love Barnabas. He's called the son of consolation. Whenever you read about Barnabas, he's encouraging someone. And here he is giving this. Now, no one forced him to do this. No one pressured him to do this. And periodically, we have people come to us and say, I want to give a gift to the ministry because I want to invest in what you guys are doing. And we're so appreciative of that. But here's the thing. This was voluntary. He didn't have to do it, but he wanted to do it. And other members in the church did the same thing. They were sort of pitching in and helping out because some believers, because of persecution, were losing their employment. They needed help. So the church was pooling their resources. It wasn't forced on them by the government. It was voluntarily done by members of the church, of the congregation. But so Ananias and Sapphira see this and they think, wow, look at how the people appreciate this. We want to be seen as virtuous people too. So this is what happens next. And one of the most shocking stories in the Bible, quite candidly. Acts chapter 5, starting in verse 1. I'm reading from the New Living Translation. There was a man named Ananias, who with his wife Sapphira sold some property. He brought part of the property to the apostles, but claimed it was the full amount. His wife agreed to this deception. Underline that, this deception. Then Peter said, Ananias, why has Satan filled your heart? You lied to the Holy Spirit, and you kept some of the money for yourself. This property was yours to sell or not sell, as you wish or not. And after selling it, the money was yours to keep or to give away. Why would you do a thing like this? You're not lying to us, you're lying to God. And as soon as Ananias heard these words, he fell to the ground and died. And everyone who heard about it was terrified. Well, then some young men wrapped him in a sheet, took him out and buried him. About 3 hours later, his wife comes in, not knowing what had happened. Peter asks her, what was this price you and your husband received for the land? She said, yeah, that was the price. Peter said, how could the two of you even think of doing a thing like this, conspiring together to test the spirit of the Lord? Just outside that door are the young men who buried your husband, and they'll carry you out too. And instantly, she fell to the floor and died, and the young men saw she was dead, and they carried her out and buried her beside her husband. And great fear gripped the entire church and all the others who heard what happened. We'll stop there. How's that for a story? Wow. Why did God deal so severely with these two people? Because they committed a specific sin against the Spirit that still can be committed today. They lied to the Spirit of God. Verse 4, you've not lied to men, but to God. Their sin was they lied to the Holy Spirit. The Holy Spirit is a member of the Trinity, Father, Son, and Holy Spirit. The Holy Spirit has a will. The Holy Spirit has a personality. The Holy Spirit can be specifically sinned against. There are specific sins identified in the Bible that can be committed against the Holy Spirit. For instance, you can insult the Spirit. You can resist the Spirit. You can lie to the Spirit, as the story here shows, and you can blaspheme the Spirit. So what is this about? Again, Ananias and Sapphira were hypocrites. They were playing a part. They were pretending to be something that they were not. They wanted people to think they were really devoted to God when they weren't. Now, before we criticize them, let's just ask ourselves this question. Have we ever done anything like this? The answer is yes. Here's how. You know, we put on a performance. Maybe there's a prayer meeting and it's our turn to pray and we hog the prayer. You ever pray with people like that? They just pray forever, forever. And it's a very flowery prayer. Because what are they doing? They want to impress you, right? Oh, our Father, we thank thee today. And I thank you, Lord, as I was studying your word for 3 hours, how you spoke to my heart. And then, Lord, as I was actually leading people to Christ on the way over here, 6 or 7, as I recall. But, Lord, what is that all about? You're talking more about you than the Lord. And so this is the thing. We can do the same thing. fact, Jesus called out the Pharisees in Matthew 6. In a modern translation, he says, be especially careful when you're trying to be good so you don't make a performance out of it. It might be good theater, but the God who made you will not be applauding. Don't pray for theater. Don't worship for theater. You know, some people always say, I'm going to really just, you know, sing louder and lift my hands higher. And that's all good. We want that. But don't do it in a way where you're drawing unnecessary attention to yourself. Sometimes people will pretend to be a Christian when it works to their benefit. Maybe you're a Christian girl and some guy comes up and says, hey, I'd like to take you out for dinner. And you say, well, I don't want to be involved with anyone who's not a Christian. Are you a Christian? And he says, yeah. Hallelujah. Even the way he said it was kind of creepy. It's a good. Doesn't the Bible say something about greeting one another with a holy kiss? So come here, hold on. That guy might be lying to your face, right? Or maybe when you go to buy a vehicle, a number of years ago, I was looking at some truck and the car dealer was cussing up a blue streak, all this profanity. And then he says, so tell me, what's your name, Greg? Yeah. What do you do for a living? I'm a pastor. All of a sudden, it's like, hallelujah, praise the Lord, brother. I'm like, give me a break. Just be an honest sinner, not a lying car dealer. Sometimes when someone's running for office and they want to get the evangelical vote, all of a sudden, there's the little religious rhetoric in their speeches, and they show up at church, and they want to be noticed, and hey, everybody, look, yeah, here I am. So be careful to not put on a performance. God doesn't like it when you do that. Again, let me emphasize, better to be an honest sinner than a lying saint. So don't put this show on. That's what Ananias and Sapphira were doing. They were pretending to be something they were not.

0: Pastor Greg Laurie, urging lifestyles of transparent honesty as we walk with the Lord. Good insight today here on A New Beginning. When we're pretending to be a believer, most people can see right through that. And God can always see right through that. How is your relationship with the Lord? Have you ever come to Him and asked Him to forgive you of your sins? Have you decided to follow Him? Pastor Greg, what would you say to the person listening who is not sure if they've ever come to the Lord and asked Him to be their Savior?
1: Yes, I think they need to make this commitment to Christ. Here's what the Bible says. Whoever will call upon the name of the Lord will be saved. So you need to reach out to God. Not just think about it. Not just say, one of these days I would like to. Just do it. In fact, you can do it right now. You say, well, how do I call out to the name of the Lord? You do it through prayer. God is just a prayer away. How about if I lead you in a prayer? And you could pray this prayer after me. You can pray it out loud if you like. You can pray it quietly in your heart. But direct this prayer toward God, and you could pray it after me right now. You ready? Pray this after me. Lord Jesus, I know that I'm a sinner, but I know that You're the Savior, and I want a relationship with You. So as Your word says, I'm calling on the name of the Lord. I'm asking You to save me from my sin. And I'm asking that we begin a new relationship today. Thank You for loving me and sending Your Son Jesus to die on the cross for my sin and then raising Him from the dead. I now put my faith and trust in Jesus Christ. And I ask this in Jesus' name. Amen.
0: Amen. 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
1: Yes.
0: And when that happens, you know, we really want to give them something to follow up.
1: Yeah.
0: And obviously, a Bible is a great option, the best option. And you have a new book, What Every Growing Christian Needs to Know. It kind of sounds like that would be a great introduction to the Christian life.
1: Yeah, I think so, Dave. I think it'd be very helpful because, you know, you wonder, where do I go now? You know, when I became a Christian at the age of 17, no one gave me anything. They didn't give me a Bible. They didn't say, Greg, you need to start going to church now. And the school bell rang because it happened on my high school campus, and I literally had no idea what to do next. And thank God a guy I didn't know from Adam's house cat, and I don't know that Adam had a house cat, but it's an expression. Anyway, this guy named Mark comes up to me. He introduces himself. He takes me to church, and effectively he started to disciple me. That was so important. But I want to help other people sort of be like Mark was to me. And this is a resource you could put in the hands of a new believer. In fact, you could go through it with them, and it would be helpful to you as well. You could break things down and explain it. You could start a little small group and invite new believers over to it. But this is something that will be a blessing to them because, you know, when I read a book, I'm not trying to impress anyone, Dave. I'm not some prolific author. I speak in a very plain, understandable way. And by the way, that's intentional. I heard one great Bible preacher from days gone by who said the objective of preaching is to get the cookies on the bottom shelf where the kids can get to them. So I try to do that. I use humor. I use illustration. I try to write in a language, in a way of speaking that people understand, because I just want them to internalize these truths. You know, and I have to say that the Bible says of Jesus, the common people heard him gladly. He wasn't trying to impress the Pharisees and the Sadducees and the religious elite of the day. In fact, he had some pretty scathing words for them. He was trying to communicate with the regular folk out there who just wanted to get closer to God. So if you want to learn more about how to get the most out of your Bible study and how to pray more effectively and how to share your faith in a way that you'll see results, then you want to order a copy of this new book, What Every Growing Christian Needs to Know.
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1: 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And be an active part of church. And finally, tell others about Jesus. 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I think as we're moving forward, we won't be going backwards. 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So I encourage all of you, let's move forward spiritually with the help and power of God.
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comes from Ephesians chapter 4, the first three verses, and I'd like to invite us all, as you're able, to stand. Let's read this in unison as our call to worship, and then we'll remain standing for the opening hymn number 3, Holy God, We Praise Your Name. Let's read together. I, therefore, the prisoner in the Lord, beg you to walk in a manner worthy of the calling to which you have been called, with all humility and gentleness, with patience, bearing with one another in love, making every effort to maintain the unity of the Spirit in the bond of peace.

0: be seated.
1: Would you join me now in our prayer of confession? Father, Son, and Spirit, hear our song of praises to you this morning. You alone are worthy of our praise. God, we turn to you this Sunday morning, but we must confess that during much of this week, we praised other things. Would you forgive our distraction, Lord? Forgive us for not seeking reconciliation in our broken relationships. We've lingered in discontent and disappointment. Help us to move toward rather than away from challenging people. God, would you forgive our undisciplined lips? Our words and accusations come quick. And you've instructed us to be slow to speak. God, we thank you for hearing our prayer this morning. May the grace given to us in

0: Jesus Christ, come quickly. We ask that your spirit would continue to heal our hearts. We pray in the holy name of Jesus. Amen. Friends, let me read this assurance from Isaiah 45. It says this: "There is no other God beside me, a righteous God and a Savior. There is no one beside me. Turn to me and be saved, all the ends of the earth, for I am God and there is no other." Friends, we worship a God who saves. Amen.
1: And Jesus Christ is our foundation, the Redeemer, our Creator. He's the one who made us and who made us the church together. I'd like to invite us to stand again and sing the church's one foundation, number 689. We'll do stanzas 1, 2, and 5.

0: Please be seated.
1: Good morning and welcome to this public hour of corporate worship here at University Presbyterian Church in Seattle. We are a community, a family of Jesus followers, following him in loving and serving our neighbors. My name is Devante, and I serve as one of the directors here. Hey, if you're new here or new-ish, we would like to get to know you. We would love for you to fill out a connect card that you can find in the pew pockets behind the chair. Or if you tap your phone to the tap card behind there, you can fill it out there as well. And we have a gift for you. If you go to these doors and to the left, you'll see a smiling face ready to welcome you. You could drop your connect card there and say hello and receive that gift. Right before I went on vacation, I was tasked with the task to find ways where we can support our friends in Spokane. As you know, that there was a devastating fire that really affected a lot of people, especially in the North Spokane area. What many people might not know about me is that Spokane was the first place I lived in the United States when I moved from the Bahamas. I lived there for 4 years and have a huge community there. And I've heard and seen of the travesty that happened in Spokane. What I want to let you know is that we are working hard to make sure that we can support these friends. And so I've been in contact with Presbyterian Church, First Presbyterian Church of Spokane, and Whitworth University, and finding ways that we can support in tangible ways to give to the efforts of relief. One of the ways that we're going to do that is by pouring into these local bodies, and those local bodies will be able to give out to the needs of their community. So if you want to give in that tangible way, you can give to our Deacon Fund and put in the memo, Spokane Fires. Now, whilst talking about the Deacon Fund, I want to say that our Deacon Fund is not only a fund that's looking to receive money, but it's also a fund that is here to help. So if you have a need, I would encourage you to reach out to our Deacon Fund, and a member there will get in contact with you. That's all that I have for this morning, but I do have a question that I want you to ask your neighbor. What is the most important thing you need to do before summer is over? Let me ask it again. What is the most important thing you need to do before this summer is over? All right.

0: Please be seated.
1: Okay, if there are kids in the house, it's your time. There we go. It's time for you to meet your leaders in the back. Have a wonderful morning of worship, and thank you for starting with us this morning. As we prepare to give God our tithes and offerings, I wanted to highlight the ministry of our deacons. And Devante just talked so eloquently about the way our deacon fund is coming around the fires in Spokane. And we just want to thank you for your generosity. I also want to highlight the ministry of the deacons. The people in our church who are serving as deacons are a wonderful almost army of folks behind the scenes who come around and support each one of us in times of need. So we want to thank our deacons for the meals that you've prepared, for the visitations that you extend yourselves to, and the many ways that you're ministering here at UPC. I'd like to invite our ushers to come forward, and as they do, let's pray and ask God to bless our tithes and offerings this morning. Lord Jesus, help us to release our grip on our things, on our money, our time, and on the ways that you've gifted us. Help us to use these things, to give them back to you, so that you might use them for your glory. God, we give to you joyfully this morning, and we ask your blessing on our tithes and our offerings. And we pray in Jesus' name, amen.
2: As we give today, I want to introduce this piece that we're going to play for you with this string trio and piano. It's called On Jordan's Stormy Banks, but so many of us know it as I Am Bound for the Promised Land. And it's really, it started out in England hundreds of years ago in the minor key. And then when we brought it to America and it became an American hymn, we felt like it had a much better message than the minor key, so we changed it to major. So today you're going to hear a little bit of both, because as we know, we're headed for the promised land, but on the way, there can be a lot of pain, and there can be a lot of trials. And there's a part of this hymn text that says, "No chilling wind nor poisonous breath can reach that healthful shore. Sickness, sorrow, pain, and death are felt and feared no more." So this is going to start in the major, but then the middle section of this arrangement is going to remind us that life is not always easy. We face a lot of challenges in this life. But then as it finishes, you're going to hear great joy, and you're going to be reminded that someday we're going to be with our Father in the promised land. I have a very good friend, Doug, who last Sunday was a wonderful guitarist, and he played at a church in Everett, brought his music to that church, walked outside with his equipment to load up his car, and had a massive heart attack, and was taken to be with the Lord. So Doug is in the promised land today, and last week he was playing in a service. We never know. But he's filled with joy, and let's be reminded of that as we hear this music today.

0: Now, before faith came, we were imprisoned and guarded under the law until faith would be revealed. Therefore, the law was our disciplinarian until Christ came, so that we might be justified by faith. But now that faith has come, we are no longer subject to the disciplinarian. For in Christ Jesus, you are all children of God through faith. As many of you as were baptized into Christ have clothed yourselves with Christ. There is no longer Jew or Greek. There is no longer slave or free. There is no longer male or female. For all of you are one in Christ. And if you belong to Christ, then you are Abraham's offspring, heirs according to the promise.
1: It's powerful to hear the words from the Apostle Paul. Well, I'm excited to be here with you this morning and to be a part of this series. Let me be careful here. I have a question for you. Have you ever experienced this? I hope the picture will come up here. There you go. Have you ever experienced one of these? Now, I have, and in my family, we call this the great equalizer. And here is why. It's a story behind that, and I remember it like it was just yesterday. See, my wife, Grace, and myself, after our first date, it was at Marquee Coffee Shop in Gig Harbor, Washington, right on Olympic Drive. It was a sunny day in August of 2017. Clearly, I remember this day very well. And I remember getting ready to leave this coffee shop. And as I was leaving this coffee shop, there was roses in my eyes. I mean, hearts. This beautiful young lady was interested in me. And so I was getting ready to leave. And so I went over to my 2009 fully loaded Toyota Prius. Jumped into my car, turned it on, rolled the windows down, put on my favorite rap song, and I was out of there. And as I came to the end of the parking lot to turn onto the main road, I got stopped behind this white 2000 Dodge Durango. And this person who was driving this car missed so many opportunities to turn onto the main road. And I tell you, I felt like this person was there to destroy my perfect day. But after about 50 opportunities to turn, this person finally took a left onto Olympic Drive, and then I went right behind this person, and I was headed east on Olympic Drive, the sun shining, the music playing, and then this person in the front of me decided to drive below the speed limit. And I couldn't get around this person, and so I was frustrated. His car's on the side of me, but by the grace of God, I was able to get past. And in my head, I'm like, thank God I could get past this driver who just literally has it out for me today. Because I can't stand a driver that drives underneath the speed limit. So I gunned it, and then I got stopped by a traffic light. And I came up to the traffic light and came to a stop, and I was frustrated because all of that energy of anger. And this white Durango is about to pull up on the side of me at the same spot. And what's interesting about this story is that I wanted to give the person in the car that look. You know that look when you're angry and you want them to know it? So I turned to my left, and as this person came to the stop sign, I look over and it was Grace. So the woman of my dreams was the driver that I despised. And isn't this us? We judge, we compare, we look down, then we discover that we're no different at all. In that moment when I saw grace, something shifted in my head. It wasn't all anger. That I am the better driver energy, that evaporated. Why? Because now it wasn't just a faceless slowpoke. It was this girl that I just went on a date with. And suddenly it wasn't judgment anymore. I was sitting in grace. And friends, that's exactly what Paul is talking about here in our morning text in Galatians 3. Because Paul is describing a moment when all of us, religious and irreligious, moral and messy, pull up to the same red light. And that red light is the law of God. Let us pray. Holy and everlasting Father, be with us as we go through this text. Help us to be challenged. But Holy Spirit, help our hearts to feel your grace, your love, your mercy. Let the words of my mouth and the meditation of my heart be acceptable in your sight, O Lord, my great Redeemer. Amen. Now, we've been walking through the book of Galatians with this idea of being a crossover Christian, looking at particular marks by which a person who has crossed over to faith is marked. This morning, we are landing on a text that I believe sheds light on a problem I think we all believe we've already crossed over from. And it has to do with our prejudice, our isms that might be hidden deep down inside our hearts. You know, like those isms like racism, classism, sexism, ageism, ableism. But I think this morning text kind of speaks to those type of things. And the more I press this topic, the more I realize that we miss the mark on this so many times. So this morning, my hope is for us to cross over into having a heart of true unity. So here it goes. Paul in verse 23 shares that before faith came, we were held captive under the law, imprisoned until the coming faith will be revealed. And I think it is important for us to understand this particular starting of our morning text. When Paul uses the word imprisoned, it is a strong indicator of where we all were. He uses this word to really pull out the state of the human heart before faith is revealed. And what I think we subconsciously miss is that this is the reality for every single person, regardless of where you came from, who you are, or what you have. And that is why the word imprisonment should make us pause. Now, personally, I've never been to prison myself, but I've seen pictures. I've seen the bars, I've seen the guards, I've even took a look at people's faces who realize that they cannot get out on their own. And friends, without faith in the living Lord Jesus, that's where we all were. Not just bad people. Not just ones with a long rap sheet, but all of us, the religious and the irreligious, the moral and the messy, the ones who grew up in church and the ones who couldn't tell the difference between Genesis and Revelation. We're all in the same cell, and the law was the guard. And might I say, a good guard. It did its job. It showed us our sin. It exposed our rebellion. It shuts every mouth and leaves no excuses. Because the law doesn't say, well, you're better than most. The law says we have all sinned and fall short of the glory of God. And that, my friends, is the starting line of unity. It is that great equalizer that equalizes all of us. And the reality is that we can't have unity until we realize that we are no better than anyone else. I'm going to say that again for the people that might have missed it. They're just waking up. We can't have true unity until we realize that we are not better than anyone else. We can't look down on someone when we are standing in the same prison. We can't claim superior access when we need the same deliverer. The gospel doesn't meet us where we pretend to be or where we think we are. It meets us where we actually are, in the same cell, under the same sentence, with the same need for mercy. And that is good news. Because if we were all in different prisons, we would all need a different way of being rescued. But we're not. We're not in the same, we're not ones that are in different prisons, but we're in the same one in need of that same Savior. And here is the beautiful part. In verse 24, Paul shares that therefore the law was our disciplinarian until Christ came so that we may be reckoned as righteous by faith. And I like the way the New International Version of the Bible translates this. It uses the word guardian instead of disciplinarian, which gives us a clear picture of the law's purpose. The law was a guardian, a tutor, a babysitter, not the parent or the final destination. The law was a long hallway that led to the door, but the hallway was never intended to be the house. And as I read this text nowadays, it's hard for me not to put my parental experience into it. Like when you have a child, you give them rules. Don't touch the hot stove. Don't run out into the street. Do your homework before you go to play. And why do we give these rules? Not because the rules are the end goal, but because the rules protect them until they're old enough to understand why. And some of us never grow up and understand why. And this is the same with the law. It was never meant to save us. It was meant to show us that we couldn't save ourselves. It was meant to point us directly to Christ. Because the law can diagnose the disease, but it can't cure it. It can show us the cancer, but it can't remove it. It can tell us we're lost, but it can't bring us home. And that's crucial for understanding our morning text. Because if the law was the final word, then salvation becomes a ladder. And some people would get higher than others on that ladder. But here's the thing. When you think of it as a ladder, you think of it as if I keep the rules, then I will get closer to God. If I perform better, then I will earn more. But that's not the truth of the gospel. It's not the heart of the gospel. In fact, that is not the heart of a crossover Christian. What we find in our modern text is that the law was just temporary. It was a placeholder, a signpost, if you will, all meant to point us to Jesus. And what I love about this image is that it shows that salvation has always been by faith. Not by performance or prestige, not by how well we keep the rules or if we're houseless or not, or if we're addicted to drugs or not, or if we're divorced or not, but by faith. And that levels the ground. Now, scholars and laborers, the pastor, the newcomer, the lifelong believer, and the one who just turned to Jesus today stands on the same ground, saved not by what they did, not by what they have, not by who they are, but by grace through faith alone. And then we move on to verse 25. What I want to call the great crossover. And Paul shares, but now that faith has come, we are no longer subject to the disciplinarian. And again, the New International Version uses this word guardian. And for me, this language of no longer actually brings some sort of comfort to my heart. It's not a maybe or we'll see. It's a done deal. It opens the prison doors. It sets the captives free. The law, the guard, that guardian stepped aside because faith in Jesus is the key that unlocks the cell. And that key unlocks it for everyone. There's no waiting lists or no tiered membership. There's no VIP section. It is an open door for all. And so it makes the words of that great Negro spiritual, free at last, hit a little bit different. Emancipated blacks were singing the words of liberation long ago, giving thanks to God for the freedom he brings through the power of the Holy Spirit. So for me, when I think of the freedom of the cross, the words that come to the tip of my tongue is free at last, free at last. I thank God that I'm free at last. Now I want us to think about what that really means. It means that access to God is not earned, it's received. It's not based on where you're from or what you have done or who you know. It's based on Christ alone. That's why when we sing hymns like "In Christ Alone," the word should dig deep down into our bones. Because words like "In Christ alone my hope is found, he is my light, my strength, and my song" teaches us about the importance of how our faith rests in Jesus at his finished work at the cross. But I love the way the last verse of this song captures it. As it says, "No guilt in life, no fear in death. This is the power of Christ in me. From life's first cry to final breath, Jesus commands my destiny. And no power of hell, no scheme of man can ever pluck us from his hands. But till he returns or call us home, here in his power we stand." It's powerful faith that anchors us in Christ alone. And if we truly believe this, we see faith in Christ alone as the same faith that saves CEOs and janitors, the same faith that welcomes the preacher and the prostitute, the same faith that justifies the saint and justifies the sinner. And that, church, is gospel equality. Because if access is by faith, then no one can boast. And no one can be excluded, because we all come the same way through that door. And that door is Yeshua the Christ. But here's the challenge. If God has removed the barriers, why do we keep rebuilding it? If faith grants entry to all, why do we keep creating gates that exclude some? Why do we treat some people like they're more saved than others? Why do we act like some folks need to clean up themselves before they come into the doors? Or to even bring it home a little bit more, why do we find it so hard to love our unhoused neighbors in the U District? Why does it seem like we're more comfortable with building barriers around our facilities to police who is welcome or who's not? I mean, this is not the heart of the cross. The cross said, "Come as you are, but don't stay as you are." The cross says, "You are welcome here, not because of who you are, but because of who Jesus is." And when we get that, friends, this is when unity happens. Because we're not a collection of individuals trying to get along. We're a family that has been rescued by the same Savior. We're all walking through the same door. But the story doesn't stop there. In verse 26, it tells us that "for in Christ Jesus, you are all children of God through faith." And the picture of the family that Paul is laying out for here describes us as children, not servants or employees, not interns trying to earn a permanent position, but children, sons and daughters, heirs, family. And it's that word "all" that really captures my heart and convicts my soul. Because we're all children, regardless of wherever we came from, whatever our background is, whatever our makeup is, we are all children. Not just the ones who have been walking with the Lord for as long as they can remember. Not the ones who just give the most. Not the ones who just look the part, but all. Every single person who put faith in the Lord Jesus Christ. This verse helps us to think about what it means when we treat and how we treat one another. Because if we're all children, then we're all siblings. And if we're all siblings, then we're all on the same level. At least that's what my sister tells me. And there are no stepchildren in God's family. There's no second class citizens. It's just the Father and his many children. And that changes the framework of our understanding. Because now our identity is not rooted in what we do. It's rooted in whose we are. We don't have to perform to be accepted. We're already accepted. We don't have to prove our worth. Our worth is already settled. We're children of God, and when we get that, we stop looking down on other people. We stop comparing ourselves to others. We stop trying to climb that ladder because we realize that ladder doesn't even exist. There's just the family that we are grafted into. So next time you're tempted to judge someone, remember, they're your sibling. The next time you're tempted to exclude someone, remember that they're your sister or your brother. Next time you're tempted to act like you're better, remember that you're not. You're just another child who needed a father, and you found him. In fact, it's like that old saying that I'm just another beggar trying to show another beggar where to get bread. And this is why I take the covenant of baptism so seriously. Sometimes I think as a church we miss the beauty of what's happening in baptism. But let me set the stage for you. Picture it like putting on Christ. Like a robe, like a uniform, like a jersey with Christ's name on the back. And when we baptize, we are clothing a person with Jesus. And this covenant promise clothing is the same for everyone. Now remember, in this particular context of the original readers, clothing taught you everything about a person. It taught you what class they were from, what they had, what status they held. So when Paul says in verse 27, as many of you were baptized into Christ, or put on Christ, he is proclaiming that we are all clothed and covered with the same class, status, and prestige. And friends, this is profound unity because we're all wearing the same robe. The fabric is the same. It's a nice cotton, nice robe with very beautiful colors. So there's no need for us to think of ourselves like executives in Christ. Or there's no need for us to think about being premium in our covering because we're all fully clothed with him. Our primary identity is not our ethnicity. It's not our profession. It's not our sex. It's in Christ. And that means that although those things are somewhat important, they tend to disappear when it's time to show grace, mercy, empathy, and love. Church, we are still our unique God-created self with our giftings and all of our talents, but they don't define us. Christ defines us. And that right there should compel us to treat everyone as equals. When we look at someone, we should not see their background first. We should see them, the person. When we look at someone, we should not see their past first. We should see the image of God in them. This is why the waters of baptism is so powerful, because it's the uniform of the kingdom and it's worn by everyone, all who come to Jesus in faith, from the wealthiest to the poorest, from the educated to the least, from the most powerful to the powerless. We all bow to the same King. And here it comes, the manifesto of our morning text. Verse 28, it says, there is neither Jew nor Greek. There is neither slave or free. There is no male and female, for you are all one in Christ Jesus. Paul goes on to name the three big things that are plaguing the people in Galatia: ethnicity, social class, and sex. The divisions that tore people apart, and many of us in here can relate. We've seen how political preferences has ripped families apart, how a person's view on vaccines has made them become an outcast, how caring for the poor, the immigrant, the asylum seeker has become a splitting line, and how people are treated differently based upon their ethnic makeup. Because what if I touch home a little bit? What if I make it personal to us? Like how property decisions and university ministry choices and family ministry conflicts have divided us in this exact community. We have seen and experienced division. And Paul brings us back to the reality of being a part of the family of God. Notice what he doesn't say. He doesn't say that those differences disappear. He doesn't say that there is no longer Jew or Greek. Instead, in fact, he's recognizing that. He's recognizing that there is worker and boss. There is still male and female. And to go further, he's saying that there will still be political differences and different opinions on property. But these things don't determine our value. They don't determine our relationship status with one another. They don't determine our authority in this community. Could you imagine how revolutionary this was to the readers of the first century? Jews and Gentiles despised each other. Slave and free would never be seen in the same worlds. Men and women occupied separate spheres with unequal rights. But in Christ, this was a new community that started to emerge. Not a melting pot that erases differences, but a mosaic that displays unity in diversity. And church, that's what we are called to be here in Seattle, in this state, in this country, in this world. We're called to be a place that embraces diversity. A place where not everybody looks the same or thinks the same or votes the same. That would be a cult. But a place where different people are united by the same Savior, where old labels don't stick anymore because there's a new name that has been written all over us, and that name is Jesus Christ. And that's gospel equity. It's not enough to say we're all equal before God if we don't live it. We have to remove barriers that prevent full participation. We have to create space for every voice, every gift, every culture to flourish, to be a part of the conversation, to be in leadership. Because unity is not uniformity. It's harmony. And when the world sees that, they notice. When they see both different political differences worship together, when they see the people from different class and status come together, when they see men and women leading, teaching, and partnering in the gospel, then they see a community where all divisions are healed, where they are then drawn to the one that made it all possible. And so here it is. Paul lays it out for us. We were captive, but now we're free. We were in prison, but now we're family. The barriers are down, the labels are gone, the door is wide open, and the question is no longer, can we be united? It's, will we live united? Because the truth is, we can debate theology or property or anything like this, but the world will know us as Christians by our love. They will not be drawn to our doctrine if it's not wrapped in grace. They will not be impressed with our beautiful, gifted facilities if we get to police who belongs. The ultimate witness of the gospel is a community that loves each other across the lines that the world thinks can never be crossed. It reminds me of that old faithful Christian song that says, "We are one in the Spirit. We are one in the Lord. We are one in the Spirit. We are one in the Lord." And I pray that all unity may one day be restored. And they'll know we are Christians by our love. By our love. Yes, they'll know we are Christians by our love. I love how the last verse of the song just wraps this whole thing up. It says, "All praise to the Father from whom all things come. And all praise to Christ Jesus, his only Son. And all praise to the Spirit who makes us one." And they'll know we are Christians by our love. By our love. Yes, they'll know we are Christians by our love. Friends, this week, I encourage you, I challenge you to find ways where you can look deep inside and find those isms, those prejudices that might be plaguing your heart. Be honest with the Lord and ask Him to reveal those. Come to Him in forgiveness because He wants to forgive you. In fact, He wants us to live in unity. He wants us to embrace diversity. Maybe this might look like talking to that challenging person. Or this might look like embracing the person that you know you'd never talk to. It may look like just sitting down and being with the Lord and asking the Lord, how, Lord, can I invite? So it's my hope, it's my prayer, that us at University Presbyterian Church can be a church of unity, that it's beautiful mosaic of diversity, that we come around the same Savior by faith. And that Savior is Jesus Christ. Let's pray. God, You are the one that brings us together. You're the one that fashions us, molds us, makes us this unique beings. You embrace us, Lord. So help us as one church and one faith worship You in spirit and in truth and in the beauty of holiness. In name we pray. Amen.
2: Well, Devonta, thank you for so beautifully reminding us that we are a family rescued by the same Savior. We are, in fact, one church clinging to one hope, rescued by and serving one Lord. And this hymn we're about to sing reminds us of that. I want to invite us to stand as we're able and sing together. One church, one hope, one Lord.

0: seated.
1: I have a pastoral announcement this morning. I want to share with you that Alice Rush went to be with our Lord on August the 9th. Alice brought a heart of prayer and compassion to all who knew her. Let's pray for her family this morning as we pray together our prayers of the people. Pray with me. Gracious God, we thank you for the gift of worship. Thank you for the music and the message this morning. And most of all, we thank you for the presence of your Holy Spirit. Hear our prayers, O Lord, as we pray for our community and for one another. God, we are aware of natural disasters in our world and pray for your protection and intervention. We pray especially for earthquake victims in Colombia. We pray for those experiencing loss as a result of fires in the western United States and Canada. We pray for those in Indiana and the Midwest experiencing flooding. And this morning, those who are waking in Hawaii to the impact of a hurricane. God, all these and many more, Lord, we give to you and pray for your guidance and for strength and for your provision. We pray also for those who are responding in these situations. Would you give them your endurance? God, we pray for college students at semester schools, some even starting classes tomorrow, some making their return to campus this week. We ask for your favor on those from this congregation who are beginning their freshman year this fall. May each of these students find Christian community, and would you draw them close to yourself? God, we praise you that Ralph's surgery went well, and we ask for continued healing. Lord, we lift to you Steve, and we thank you that he received quick medical care for his heart. We pray for wisdom for his medical team and for healing. God, this morning we heard about Doug, and we pray for his family as they mourn his loss. And God, we pray for those who have health issues. We pray for Bob and Cleo, Dee Dee, Elizabeth, Linda, and Harriet, and those on our hearts, Lord, we pray that you would touch and heal our bodies. God, you are our rock. You are our rock in life's storms. And we thank you for your peace and for your strength. And now, Lord, we join together and pray the prayer that Jesus taught us by saying, Our Father, who art in heaven, hallowed be thy name. Thy kingdom come, thy will be done, on earth as it is in heaven. Give us this day our daily bread, and forgive us our trespasses, as we forgive those who trespass against us. And lead us not into temptation, but deliver us from evil. For thine is the kingdom, and the power, and the glory forever. Amen.
0: Friends, we belong to God. We are

0: Well, thank you for worshiping with us this morning. We are gifted to be able to come into the house of the Lord and lift up his name in glory. Friends, this was an opportunity for God to speak to us. I want to thank you for your generous giving and work, not only by money, but also by your time and your efforts that you pour into this community. Thank you. I also want to let you know that on September 6th, there's going to be one service. We're going to join together as one big happy family and worship together, and then we're going to have a meal right after. And so come and join us in that one service that will be at 9:30 a.m. And then after that, we'll have a nice brunch to follow. We can fellowship with one another and talk about how the summer is coming to an end. I want to remind you that there is coffee and cocoa up in Geneva. I want to give one small other announcement. At 12:15 at Palmer House, we do have three of our partners and friends sharing about their ministry, in one in South Africa, one in Turkey, and one with international students. So I invite you to be a part of that. There'll be a light lunch served at Palmer House at 12:15. Hear these words from Paul, the same writer of Galatians. In fact, it was right before Galatians in 2 Corinthians chapter 13, verse 14. He said this: "By the grace of our Lord Jesus Christ and the love of God and the fellowship of the Holy Spirit go with you and be with you all. Amen."
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4: The Food and Drug Administration has upgraded an egg recall to the highest risk level. Details from Lisa Carton.
5: The recalled products were sold under several brands, including Kroger, Brookshire's, Country Morning, Simple Truth, and Sunups, as well as various bulk grade A and grade AA eggs.
4: A 72-year-old woman is suing ICE, claiming her civil rights were violated when an agent sprayed her with mace in Manhattan 3 weeks ago. Larry Kosky reports.
6: She said she was sprayed as she stood on a curb filming what was going on. An ICE spokesperson says its officers followed their training and used the minimum amount of force necessary.
4: Several attacks targeting Ecuadorian fishing boats in the Pacific Ocean earlier this year were conducted as part of a CIA program, according to the Washington Post.
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1: The supremacy of Christ. That's what we're going to be talking about and looking at in Colossians chapter 1. So I hope you open up your Bibles in paper, on your phone, however that is, so take a look at this text with me. If you look at verses like 10, 12, especially verses 13 and 14, it talks about in the Son we have redemption, we have forgiveness. There's this kingdom of our Father that He's transferred us into His Son, His beloved Son. Who is this beloved Son of God? Who is it that died on our behalf? The very one we've remembered at the table just moments ago. That's what the Apostle Paul wants to teach and emphasize to the Colossian church 2,000 years ago. And he uses a hymn, a poem. If you have certain translations, it may be stanzaed. I'm preaching out of the ESV. That'll be on the screen this morning. They don't stanza it. I think it'd be appropriate too. It really is a poetic, Christological hymn of Christ. Christology just means the study of Christ. It is hard, may I say, impossible to really overemphasize that this passage is the heartbeat of the letter to the Colossian church, verses 15 through 20 of chapter 1. It is central to the Apostle Paul's arguments. Everything that we've heard so far and everything that you're going to hear into the practical implications and applications stems off of who Jesus Christ is. So it's really hard on top of that to overemphasize the importance of this specific passage and our lives even now. It's really hard to overemphasize that. And this is one of those passages as a preacher you come to and you are. You just feel overwhelmed and unqualified. This is an astounding piece of literature brought to us by the Holy Spirit that exalts Christ as preeminent over everything. Let's look at the first verse. William read this passage for us. We'll look at it verse by verse. We're talking about the Son of God, Jesus. He is the image of the invisible God, the firstborn of all creation. Now, a lot of good Bible students in this room. When you think of the image of God, what's the first thing that comes to your brain? If you're like me, probably a lot of you goes all the way back to the beginning, back to Genesis chapter 1. This is no mistake. This is definitely intentional on Paul's behalf. In Genesis 1:27, it says, God created man in his own image. In the image of God, he created him, male and female. He created them. There's supposed to be a connection drawn here. This is stunning status for all of humanity in the days of Moses and today. All the horrors that are done today will be done and have been done are because people don't recognize this truth. And Christ, he fulfills this truth because bluntly, even though we all have it, men, women, all backgrounds, all religions, whatever you think, you are in the image of God, but we've all failed to live up to that image. We've all sinned. And so Jesus, he is going to basically redeem this true image, this true humanity of God. How is he the image of God? Well, this is why we need to be transformed into that image. Romans 8:29 says, for those who God foreknew, he also predestined to be conformed to the image of his Son. So we're all made in God's image, but in our sin, we strayed away. We need to be conformed to the perfect image of God, the very Son of God. You see that here. And Paul's playing off of that. And not only is he the image of God, why is he this image? Well, it's because he's the image of the invisible God. As John 1:18 says, no one's ever seen God. But the only God who's at the Father's side, he's made him known. Like, what are we talking about? And we mentioned in our Bible class this morning that people see God in the Old Testament, and it's the Word, it's the Son. They've seen God, but they have not seen the Father, I think is what John 1:18 is getting at in Colossians 1:15. Jesus said in John 14:9 to Philip, if you've seen me, you've seen the Father. Not that Jesus is the Father, but he is deity, equal to the Father. So he is this image, the restored image of humanity, I think is appropriate to say, and he's very much the image of the invisible God. He's God made visible. We need to realize that. He is the visible God of the Old Testament, the God of Israel, of Abraham, Isaac, and Jacob. That's what's being communicated here. But what does it mean, not just this image of the invisible God, what does it mean that he's the firstborn of all creation? Again, I'm out of the ESV. Some of your translations may word it a little bit differently. Some religious groups and sects will use this verse to claim Jesus is not uncreated. He's not deity. He's not God incarnate. They'd say, no way. And Colossians 1:15 is a favorite verse. And they'll come and say, oh, he's a created being of some kind. They may say he's really important and give you all these disclaimers, but they'll say, no, he's not God Almighty. Now, I'm not going to dive into this a whole lot. I just want this visual on the screen. Old and New Testament speak to a triune God, the Godhead, as Colossians 1 says. When you talk to groups and you say Jesus is God, they're hearing you say Jesus is the Father. So let me save you all that trouble. They're hearing you say Jesus is the Father. That's not what Scripture says. It's saying there's three persons, one being. There's many angelic beings. There's many human beings. There's only one being of God. But he is revealed in three persons, Father, Son, Spirit. So I just point this out, that all Old and New Testament speaks to a triune God, this Godhead. And so you have to ask, so what do we mean by Jesus being the firstborn of all creation? Well, again, the context is not talking about some origin story in eternity past or whatnot, but it is ancient language. One thing I heard in my college days that was helpful was this. It's like saying you're the coach of a team. That coach is not on the team. He's not a player in that sense. But he's a coach over the team. This is why the Christian Standard Bible and other translations say firstborn over all creation. This is a genitive case. It works the same in English as in Greek. It's not like saying he's a block of wood. That block is wood. Jesus is not creation, as we're about to obviously read. Not only that, but there's a bunch of passages you could go to, but if I stay within Colossians itself, I mean, you have all your answers. He's the firstborn of, or that means over all creation. Colossians 2:9 says, for in Jesus, the whole fullness of deity dwells bodily. We're going to see that rephrased in verse 19. Seems pretty obvious. The whole fullness of deity is in the person of Jesus Christ. Also to the ancients, both the Roman world and the Jewish world, firstborn is primarily about status, authority, rank. Look at Psalm 89, verse 27. God is speaking of King David, and he says, I will make David the firstborn, the highest of the kings of the earth. Is God saying David's the firstborn of Jesse? No, actually, David was the very last son born to Jesse in 1 Samuel 16. It's not an origin story. It's about rank, authority, status. He's the highest of the kings of the earth. Does that make sense for people? We're seeing how this is about rank. Yes, some people are nodding. The nation of Israel in Exodus 4:22 is called God's firstborn. Israel's not the first nation to exist in history in the Bible. It's not. It's about their relationship and status before God. That's how they're firstborn. Same for David. That's what we're saying about Jesus. And to give you an even easier answer, 90% of the time, if you just keep reading in your Bible, you'll get your answer and your definitions defined for you. He's the firstborn of all creation. Why? Verse 16, because by him all things were created. All things were created through him. It's not hard to understand. There's one category in the biblical and in the Jewish mind, or two categories. One category is creator, the I am, God. Everything else is creation. Everything, as we're going to read, seen and unseen, even in the spiritual realm, all of it's created by God. Paul and the rest of the New Testament speaks to Jesus being in the category of creator. He is not created. He is the eternal God of the Bible. That's what the text is clearly clearly saying, "For all things were created in heaven and on earth, visible and invisible, whether thrones or dominions or rulers or authorities, all things were created through him and for him." You see, you can't have the firstborn be part of creation and be the creator of everything. It makes zero logical sense. You can't be the creator of everything and then be created yourself. It doesn't make any sense. That's what John 1:3 says. Without him was not made anything that was made. Simple as that. And Isaiah, many verses, but like Isaiah 44 verse 24, will speak to that the Lord, Yahweh, he alone is the creator. So what is this saying about Jesus? That he is indeed deity in the flesh. He is Almighty God. Whatever you've seen around you, Jesus has made it. All this grandeur, Christ made it all. From the top of Mount Rainier to the bottom of the Puget Sound, you look around, Jesus willed it into existence. Our solar system, if you were to travel at the speed of Voyager 1 or 2, just our solar system, it would take you 40,000 years to cross, it is estimated. Christ made our galaxy, the Milky Way, that if somehow you could impossibly travel at the speed of light, it would take you roughly 200,000 years to travel across the Milky Way. Christ has made everything on earth all the way to the unfathomably deep reaches of space. He made it all. That's the one who came and died for the world. The creator of everything is what the Holy Spirit is telling us through the apostle, that God came to earth in humility to die for sin. That's what we're being told. And what's interesting in this list of verse 16, I highlight in green, on earth, visible, physical things, I guess you could say, but also in heaven, invisible or unseen things. So people debate with the blue. Thrones, dominions, rulers, authorities, are these like political entities like Caesar and Rome or things like China and the United States today? Or are they things in the spiritual realm like angels and things? Which one are we talking about? I think the answer to that is yes. And the biblical worldview and the ancient worldview, those are inseparable. They're inseparable between the two. What's happening on earth is somehow mirroring what's happening in the heavens. Now, scripture is very clear. God is in control. He's sovereign over it all, seen and unseen. I want to notice these words, because some of these words aren't servants of God, but perhaps demons. Rulers is going to be used in Colossians 2:15, the ones Jesus has triumphed over at the cross. Ephesians 6:12, describing evil spiritual beings, uses the same word. Authorities is the same word in verse 13 as domain, exousia. Same word for domain of darkness is what it's called. In verse 13 of Colossians 1. So it's saying not just angels that serve God, but the rebellious spiritual beings were made by Jesus Christ. Everything. This is in totality. Christ has made them all. He's sovereign over them. So no, Jesus is not a mere angel. No, he's not the brother of Satan. He made it all. All of it. Even the rebels. They will submit to the kingship of the resurrected Lord. He made them all. Right? Even the demons recognize him in his earthly ministry. I know who you are, the Holy One of God. They tremble in fear. But God also made us. Because he loves us and has made us in his image to rule on his behalf and to enjoy fellowship with him. Because everything is made for Christ. It's to exalt the glory of God, both in his judgment and justice against evil and against his love for his good creation. And we're the pinnacle of that. His love for us, men and women, made in his image that he's come to redeem. It's all for Jesus. It's all for the glory of God. And as if this were not clear enough, that Christ has made every single thing thinkable, Paul wants to emphasize the deity of Jesus even more in verse 17. He says, he is before all things. And in him, all things hold together. Again, if Jesus is a created being, he's not before all things. He's not before the Father or the Holy Spirit. I guess you could say, no. The Father, the Son, and the Spirit, Jesus himself, is before everything because he made everything. Paul, he's making this very clear for us. He is before all things. In the beginning was the Word. The Word's with God. There's your distinction between the Son and the Father. But the Word's also God. They're equal in deity. This is very clear. Jesus says this himself. The religious leaders are like, Jesus, how could you know Abraham? And Jesus says in John 8:58, truly I say to you, before Abraham was, I am. That's the divine name of God. In Exodus 3:14, he tells Moses, I am who I am. As Hebrews 13:8 says, Jesus Christ is the same yesterday, today, and forever. He is constant. He's dependable. He's trustworthy. Amen. Because he made it all. And not only is it something that's happened in the past, I guess we could say, with our limited, finite minds, but currently, right now, in him, all things hold together. This very room, this world, all of it. As Hebrews 1:3 says, he is the radiance of the glory of God, the exact imprint of his nature, and he upholds the universe by the word of his power. If Jesus were to just let it go, so to say, you and I would cease to exist, vanish. Everything is using Colossians' own argument and the language of Paul. Everything is a shadow in the comparison to the reality, the true eternal reality and substance of Christ. Even the universe, all of it is being held. It's fragile. It is dependent on Jesus. He upholds it every split second and every square inch. He upholds it.
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1: So, I want to notice as we transition to the second half of this lesson, what the logic is. So verses 15 through 17, what we're talking about now, Jesus is Lord over creation. He made it all. But now we're going to see Jesus Lord over what we're going to call, in this biblical language, I'll show you, what we're going to call new creation. He's made it all. He's Lord over it. It's his. He created every single thing. But now we're going to see he's also Lord over what's here and what's coming on this new creation. Look at the first half of verse 18. It says, he is the head of the body, the church. A lot of language, all these passages. I'm just in color. I'm just trying to differentiate head, body, church. But all this language, it very much so blurs. But he has authority, as Peter calls him. He's the chief shepherd of the church, the body, the assembly. We are an assembly of Christ. We're his church with many roles and spiritual gifts. The church, as Ephesians 5:23 says, is his bride. Christ has authority over us, not because he's domineering. He has authority over us because he died for us. He cherishes us as his own body, which we are his own body in him. New creation begins with the church. Think about 2 Corinthians 5:17. Same author, Paul, by inspiration, says, if anyone is in Christ, he is a new creation. The old's passed away. The new has come. The church is this new creation, this walking in newness of life, as Romans 6 ties to baptism. This is what it means to be in Jesus Christ. He has authority over this new creation, over his body, individuals that make up the church. Why are we called this new creation? How did Jesus, the human one who came in the flesh, how does he have this authority? How is he ushering this in? Well, it's because he is the beginning of what? He is the firstborn from the dead. That in everything, he might be preeminent. This beginning is tied to the fact that Jesus was the first one to rise from the dead and to never die again. That's what we're talking about. As Romans 6 says, Christ, he no longer is ruled by death. Death doesn't have authority over him. He will never die again. Paul says, for by a man came death, 1 Corinthians 15, verses 21 through 23, by a man, Jesus, has come also the resurrection of the dead. For as in Adam, all die. We all sin. And there's consequences. So also in Christ shall all be made alive. This is not talking about going to heaven when you die yet. This is talking about resurrection, but each in his own order. Christ is the first fruits of the resurrection. Then when he returns at his coming, those who belong to Christ. This spiritually empowered, eternal, bodily resurrection of Jesus is the first fruits. He's the firstborn of the dead. This is the future for us and resurrected eternal glory like our Lord Jesus. This is our future. He's Lord of the church, Lord of the resurrection because he is the firstborn of the dead. He defeated death with his own death because he is the perfect, holy Son of God. And the end goal is what? To be head of the church, to be the firstborn from the dead. What's the end goal? That in everything, Christ, that he might be preeminent. Our version on the screen a few minutes ago was he'd be first place in everything. That he might be supreme would be another synonymous term. The end goal is that he would be glorified. So Jesus, the eternal Son, the eternal Word of God, yes, in the Old Testament, like in our Bible class in Isaiah 6, he sat on that throne. But he had to become human to fulfill the law, to be a high priest on our behalf, to show God's glory and his death, burial, resurrection, ascension, and enthronement as Lord. This is what Romans 1, verses 3 and 4, and Philippians 2, verses 5 through 11 talks about. That Jesus resurrected because he was obedient to the cross. When he returns, every knee will bow. seen and unseen. Every tongue will confess Jesus is Lord, the glory of God the Father. All this is pointing to the very glory of God in Christ. His sonship is his eternal right, but it is displayed for all in the incarnation and in the cross and in the ascension, because he died for sin to reunite us to our Father in heaven. And again, as if it's not clear enough about who Jesus is, Paul says, let's triple down. Let's just keep going down. Colossians 1:19. It says, for in him all the fullness of God was pleased to dwell. Okay, this is going to be restated in chapter 2, verse 9. Why is Jesus head of the church? Why or how is he the firstborn of the dead? How is he this destroyer of death and his resurrection? Because in the person of Jesus, all the fullness of God was pleased to dwell. Now we'll get to it down the line, but in chapter 2, verse 9, which I read earlier, Paul, again, he's going to come back. So don't forget verses 15 through 20. He's going to come back to this argument when they start dealing with false teachings, that you need these mystical things, that you need Jewish law and tradition. You need all these extra things to have extra knowledge or extra holiness. He says, no, blasphemy is what he says. All you need is Jesus. That's it. All you need is him. So remember this. That's what he's going to come back to. Why do I only need Jesus? Because the fullness of God is in him. He is God revealed for us. That's where the argument is going to go for Paul. You might think John 1:14. The word that is God became flesh and dwelt among us. We talked about the temple theme in our Acts class this morning. It's saying, oh yeah, as God dwelled in the tabernacle, as God dwelled in the temple, God dwells in the person of Jesus of Nazareth. Right, this is why you want to be in him. He's the true temple of God. The very God of the Old Testament revealed. And think about the Apostle Paul. Think about his background. He was a Pharisee. He knows his Bible. He knows the law, the prophets, the Psalms. He knows it inside and out as a Pharisee. And he's saying, oh yes, Jesus is the God of Abraham. He's the very God that dwelled in the tabernacle and the temple. That's what Paul's saying. He was a Pharisee before he was redeemed and met the risen Jesus. And then he kind of concludes this little poem, this hymn in verse 20. And through him, through Christ, to reconcile to himself all things, whether on earth or in heaven, making peace by the blood of his cross. I put it on the screen, but now I'm thinking of Isaiah 9:6, prophesies of this coming child after David. He will be called a prince of peace. He makes peace. How? In a very violent, paradoxical way. Not by being violent, but by receiving violence, by receiving evil and sin. This is paraphrased, this is said in another way by the same author, Paul, again, in 2 Corinthians chapter 5, verse 19. In Christ, God was reconciling the world to himself. So remember, the Son is not the Father or the Holy Spirit. The Father, the Spirit did not come in the flesh. The Son, the Word of God, did. But this is all the working of the Godhead. This is how, through the blood of Jesus' cross, that the world's reconciled to God. So how does Jesus' death bring about reconciliation with the world and first and foremost with mankind, with humanity? There's some things here in verse 20 worth highlighting. Maybe the simple version of reconciling, it's in the orange, the first thing. Through Jesus, he reconciles himself all things. Jesus takes the worst thing possible upon himself that has brought about death and suffering in the world. Jesus takes on sin. As 2 Corinthians 5:21 says, we're going to hear that in verse 22 in the next sermon. You're going to hear this new law language comes through the blood in chapter 2, verses 11 through 15, from the circumcision to this new circumcision of faith that gets tied in with baptism. So this reconciliation is that Jesus took upon himself what stood between us, human beings, and God. He broke that barrier, killed that barrier by going through the worst thing sin has to offer, death. He destroys it. And it is this cross of Jesus that will also shine, like I'm saying, later on in the letter. Don't forget this. But it's all things on earth and in heaven by the blood of his cross. I cite Hebrews 9, verses 15 through 28 in heaven, to tie it in with heaven, because Hebrews 9 speaks to the real Holy of Holies and the spiritual realm, you could call it. Up in heaven, that's where Jesus, the resurrected Lord, is our King. He is our mediator and our high priest and the real Holy of Holies in heaven at the right hand of God in the presence of the Father. He's reconciled us to where there's not this, right? There's no curtain in the temple between the Holy of Holies and all that because Jesus rips it apart with the blood. He brings us directly to the Father. His Father is our Father, unthinkably. This is his peace. Jesus destroys death by going through death, and it's central to our restored relationship to God the Father. Now, I'll make it more bold. People are like, well, what are all things on earth and heaven? What are we talking about? This ties in with the reconciliation. Again, with the world and reconciliation, humanity is always at the forefront. We're the image bearers of God that Jesus has come to restore. He's come to save us. But I think Scripture makes it painfully obvious to a lot of, sadly to our minds, that creation itself somehow has something to do with this. I will leave you to debate till the cows come home about what that means exactly in detail, but I'm just going to present to you biblical language of what the text says here. So to reconcile all things on earth, the green, and heaven, we're at the center of all these things. Again, back to our Acts Sunday morning class. Peter said you should repent in Acts chapter 3 verses 20 and 21, that times of refreshing, that word is really close to the word for reconcile in Colossians 1:20, that refreshing may come from the presence of the Lord, right? From heaven, that he may send the Christ appointed for you, Jesus, whom heaven must receive. Jesus ascended to the right hand of God until the time for, similar theme, restoring all the things that the prophet spoke long ago, is the rest of Acts 3:21. You can see there's this sense of new creation in the church now, but Jesus will come and bring more refreshing, more restoring, is what Peter says. And he says the prophets, that they speak to it. And then you get this language even clearer in Romans 8, verses 20 and 21. Paul says the creation was subjected to futility. When was that? It's Genesis 3. Not willingly, but because of him, God, who subjected it, creation, in hope that the creation itself would be set free, reconciled, you could say, from its bondage to corruption. For what? To obtain the freedom of the glory of the children of God. So you read Genesis 1:31, calls God's creation good. It's a very pagan idea, very Platonic, to say God's creation is just bad, that it needs escaped thoroughly and completely. That's not a Hebrew or Christian idea. It's a pagan idea. But this concept of where I think we get tripped up is heaven and spiritual and physical. This is a spiritual coming. The world will be destroyed in fire, as 2 Peter 3 speaks of. But in this reconciliation, don't know the details, there's a new heavens and a new earth. That's what 2 Peter 3, that's what Revelation 21 speaks to. So the cross reconciles all things. I don't think you have to be a hermeneutical scholar to try and debate what are all things. It means everything. That's what it means, all things. On earth or in heaven, making peace by the blood of his cross. And this comes at the crux of the resurrection. Jesus is new creation. He'll never die again. We too will be new creation when we're raised in glory with or to him in this new world to come. So, heaven receives Jesus, the priest-king, until he comes to judge the world and he restores it all. The point here is that God's image bearers are now and will be future redeemed in resurrection by the blood of Jesus. We're new creation now. But our final eternal redemption comes from the resurrected Lord. And it's all because of the supremacy of Christ. Everything we've talked about, everything in the world in relation to God is now revealed in Jesus. He makes the invisible God visible. He obeys and completes the work of the Father by shedding his own blood on the cross. He is God's agent that makes everything seen and unseen. Jesus made it all. He is the resurrected Lord who's bringing about redemption now in his church, truly human, truly God, the very image of God. And he is Lord of this creation. He's Lord of this coming new creation that is here right now in his church and coming in the future at his return. And he is the firstborn from the dead, the beginning of all this beauty. And that perfection that Jesus is will one day be fully revealed and shared by all things, whether on earth or in heaven. He'll redeem you. This is the Lord that the Colossians worshiped and followed. This is the same Lord we're worshiping and following now, all these years later. Jesus Christ, he is the fullness of God. So don't forget this. This is the core of Paul's argument for all the letter to the Colossians, including everything else we're going to hear, including to practical Christian living. It all stems back to who is Jesus Christ.

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4: Welcome to Those Who Have Gone Before, a series that explores the lives of great Christians from our past. Here's your host, George Halima.
5: As we have learned in the previous segments, John Jay had several unique distinctions. He was one of the most important and active members of the Founding Fathers. One biographer rated him seventh in importance. John Jay was a very devout Christian. In addition to his political responsibilities, he served in leadership positions at his church. And for 7 years, he served as the president of the American Bible Society. He would likely have been our second president had he not authored the Jay Treaty that was not popular among the American people. He held more high offices than any of the other founding fathers, including first Chief Justice of the Supreme Court. Here's a story I was particularly drawn to. George Washington, while president, asked Jay and his wife, Sarah, to accompany George and Martha to the theater. Theaters in those days could be crass and offensive. Washington apparently had second thoughts that maybe the Jays would be offended at the theater. So he told Jay he would understand if they didn't want to go. In the end, the Jays accepted. In the beginning of our great nation, John feared the states were too loosely knit and many things needed to be fixed. Like Thomas Jefferson, he feared the new nation might not survive. He urged Washington that a stronger federal government was needed. God only knows how large a part John Jay played in the forming of this great nation, America.
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6: Father in heaven, thank you for this
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7: Hi, Jesus.
8: The Bible reminds us, the Lord is near to all who call on him. That's why God gave us the gift of prayer, because he wants to talk with us.
9: It's like a hotline to God.
6: Yeah, you can just dial him up.
7: Isn't that cool? Give us
8: this day. Jesus taught us to pray, to be united as one. So let's come together as one body to pray the prayer that Jesus gave us.
10: Hey, everybody, this is Matt Maher, and I would love for you to pray this prayer that Jesus taught to his disciples when they said, teach us how to pray. And if you are someone who struggles with talking to God, this is always a great place to start. We pray, our Father, who art in heaven, hallowed be thy name. Thy kingdom come, thy will be done, on earth as it is in heaven. Give us this day our daily bread, and forgive us our trespasses, as we forgive those who trespass against us. And lead us not to temptation, but deliver us from evil. For thine is the kingdom, the power, and the glory, forever and ever. Amen.
11: 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Newly released documents reportedly reveal the federal government investigated left-leaning groups during the Trump administration's immigration crackdown in Minnesota. The New York Times reports the Department of Homeland Security looked into several political organizations amid widespread protests.

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3: Hello, I'm Jerry Stewart. 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Just how does their memory continue to withstand all the time that has passed? Is it their position in life or their money or their accomplishments? I believe it has to do more with their character. That's a word we don't hear much about today, but the truth is this: character makes leaders, and true leaders have a powerful influence in our society. But just where is character born? 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God bless you. In 1898, when the United States went to war with Spain, a man by the name of Theodore Roosevelt was the Assistant Secretary of the Navy. Roosevelt had quite a reputation as a frontiersman and as being a man ready for any rough task needing to be done. So, Theodore Roosevelt resigned his position and, along with his friend Dr. Leonard Wood, began to form a small army of special men to fight that war. This group of men was to be all expert horsemen, and they were officially designated as the 1st United States Volunteer Cavalry. Now, privately, Roosevelt wondered if anyone would volunteer for such a dangerous job. But to his credit, literally thousands of men volunteered. They came from everywhere. And after they were chosen and trained, they were exceptionally good soldiers, a crack cavalry unit of 1,000 expert horsemen who came to be known as Rough Riders. In a very short time, these Rough Riders were ready for battle, so they traveled by train from Texas to Florida and were given their orders to fight the Spaniards on a tiny island called Cuba. But here's where the twist comes. Even though they had been trained as cavalry, they were told that their horses would have to be left behind. They would be foot soldiers. But not one Rough Rider quit or resigned. They would follow their leader, Theodore Roosevelt, anywhere, even into the very face of death. On July the 1st, 1898, they saw that face of death and stood firm. With Theodore Roosevelt literally in the front leading his men by example, these 1,000 Rough Riders, now on foot, charged up San Juan Hill and won the battle. And Theodore Roosevelt became a national hero and later the youngest U.S. president in our history. Just what makes a leader? Character. And where is it born? When the test is hardest. And later in life, Theodore Roosevelt gave one of the most powerful and quoted speeches ever, which contains a challenge we must all consider. Listen to these telling words by Theodore Roosevelt. He said, "It is not the critic who counts, not the man who points out how the strong man stumbles or where the doer of deeds could have done better. The credit belongs to the man who is actually in the arena, whose face is marred by dust and sweat and blood, who strives valiantly, who errs and comes up short again and again, because there is no effort without erring or shortcoming, but who knows the great enthusiasms, the great devotions, who spends himself for a worthy cause, and who, at the worst, if he fails, at least he fails

0: while daring greatly, so that his place will never be with those cold and timid souls who know neither victory nor defeat. 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I'm Jerry Stewart, and now you know, because you are there.
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1: It's time now for hymn stories. From the book Then Sings My Soul, here's author Robert J. Morgan.

The December winds were howling. Snow covered the streets of London, and fear gripped the heart of a young mother, Susanna Wesley. Her infant son, Charles, was born premature and did not open his eyes. Susanna kept him tightly wrapped in a woolen blanket. She was praying, singing, and waiting. On his actual due date, he opened his eyes and cried. Relief and praise filled the home. Charles Wesley was alive and destined by God for greatness. At age 8, Charles was taken to London to attend Westminster School. At 13, he became a King's Scholar at Westminster, and upon graduating, enrolled at Oxford. He was 19 and full of life. He later said, "My first year at college, I was lost in diversions." During his second year at Oxford, he grew serious about spiritual things. Neither he nor his brother John had yet received Christ as Savior, but they began seeking to live the Christian life so methodically that they were dubbed Methodists by fellow students. Their studies completed, the brothers volunteered to go to Georgia, a new colony in America. The colony had been founded by Colonel James Oglethorpe as a place for those in Britain's debtors' prison. As a missionary, Charles was a dismal failure. He was too demanding and autocratic and insisted on baptizing infants, not by sprinkling, but by immersing them 3 times in succession. One angry woman even fired a gun at him. Charles left America ill and depressed. Sometime later, his brother John also returned in low spirits. Finding themselves in spiritual crisis, the brothers began attending meetings led by the Moravian Christian Peter Baller. Finally, on Sunday, May 21st, 1738, Charles, now 31, wrote, "I now found myself at peace with God and rejoiced in the hope of my loving Christ." John also came to faith a short time later. On Tuesday, May 23rd, Charles wrote in his journal, "I begin a hymn upon my conversion." Listen to the vivid words of this salvation account. "Long my imprisoned spirit lay fast bound in sin and nature's night. Thine eye diffused a quickening ray. I woke, the dungeon flamed with light. My chains fell off, my heart was free. I rose, went forth, and followed thee." Charles Wesley went on to write over 6,000 hymns. Many are still sung around the world today. His life mission to elevate the worship of God's people was accomplished.

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5: An investigation is underway after a man in police custody died Friday after suffering a medical emergency. Larry Kofsky has the story.
6: Authorities say it happened inside the 25th precinct in Harlem just after noon. Pix 11 reports the 64-year-old man was under arrest after cops responded to a call for a violent person with a gun. Police asked him if he needed medical attention.

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3: 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And we have one of those this time once again, Carolyn Feasy. We started her story last week. She's actually telling us her testimony. She's had a very colorful life. She has been featured on this before. You were part of a discussion with some of the young people, and you shared how your story of having a hand injury was similar to another student here. And that's kind of where we left off in our last episode. We found out that you were raised in New York and New Jersey, went through the Depression and World War II. You had dreams of becoming an illustrator with the paper there, and then you had an injury, and then your life took a change. What happened next?
4: I had met a young man at Syracuse and never thought that it would ever be very serious, but he did ask me to marry him as soon as he was out of the Army after he graduated from Syracuse. And I was seriously depressed and horrified at what I'd done. So was my family. My uncle, who had mentored me all those years to be on the New York Daily News staff, everybody was very upset. So I ended up accepting his offer, and we were married. And then he said he was moving out west. He was going out to the big woods. And his parents apparently had taken him out there as a senior in high school, and he fell in love with those big woods. So we drove out west and ended up in a small town called Vernonia, Oregon. And we lived in a house that was one of the places I was able to get a job as an art teacher, which I really didn't want to be, but I ended up as a free period for all the other teachers. Nobody was really interested much in art.
3: That stuff still happens.
4: But one of my students said to me one time, "Do you live in that little house by the railroad tracks on 3rd Avenue?" And she said, "Behind those big garages that have the elk horns on them." And I said, "That sounds like our place." And she said, "That used to be our chicken coop and rabbit hutch."
3: Oh, boy.
4: And I said, "Well, I'd wondered who'd lived there before, because when I walked down into the bathroom one day, the bathroom fell off the side of that house." And there were many other things wrong with that house and wrong with being in Vernonia. I had my stiletto heels from the New York area, and they got stuck in the wooden sidewalks that were in Vernonia, Oregon. And I would surely let fly with a lot of things that I would never say now. And I was still very unhappy, very depressed.
3: Had you lost your hand, the hand issue yet?
4: My hand was ruined.
3: And tell us again, how did that happen? How did your hand
4: I don't think anybody would really want to know.
3: Well,
4: it was a stupid thing. I got it caught in a buffing machine. And it was a wonder that I still had a hand at all.
3: Oh.
4: And that made that verse in scripture, if your arm or hand causes you to sin, you should cut it off. I don't think God wanted me in the New York area in the advertising business. And coming out west at first seemed dramatically wrong and hard. Mm. My husband, in the first 4 months that we lived in Vernonia, was home 2 days, July 4th and Labor Day. Every other day he worked before dawn and after dusk.
5: Was he a logger or something? Or
4: he was in the woods. Mm. He was a forest. At that time, he hadn't his engineering degree. Things changed when he went to Oregon State. Mm-hmm. But at that time, he was out helping in horse logging. They were getting logs for the Lewis and Clark. They were building it out in Astoria, trying to figure out what it must have looked like back in the days when mm-hmm. Lewis and Clark had ended up in the Astoria area. So he was getting the logs for that building. And it became very unhappy. Mm-hmm. And some of the teachers liked to get together and drink on weekends. Mm. And since my husband was hardly ever around, I started going out with them. And I learned very quickly how to drink, too, as it kind of took away some of the pain.
5: That's what happens when people get out on their own, get away from home, from people they know. Okay, well, we need to break in here and take another break, and we will continue this story next time. And again, you can get this entire series at kcisradio.com and the Krista Senior Living Moments website there, and we'll find out more about Carolyn Feezy's very colorful life next time here on KCIS and Krista Senior Living Moments.
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5: An investigation is underway after a man in police custody died Friday after suffering a medical emergency. Larry Kofsky has the story.
6: Authorities say it happened inside the 25th precinct in Harlem just after noon. Pix 11 reports the 64-year-old man was under arrest after cops responded to a call for a violent person with a gun.
5: Several attacks targeting Ecuadorian fishing boats in the Pacific Ocean earlier this year were conducted as part of a CIA program, according to the Washington Post. Fox News has apologized for airing an unverified and inaccurate quote attributed to Iranian Revolutionary Guard Commander Ahmad Vahidi. The quote, suggesting Iran would pursue nuclear weapons unless the U.S. and Israel disarmed, was traced to a fake social media post.
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Our spiritual lives are like that, with angels working overtime as God dispatches help to us in so many unseen ways. Don't miss today's look at Backstage Blessings. We'll

Welcome back to Psalm 95, the radio outreach ministry of the National Christian Choir from the greater metropolitan area surrounding our nation's capital. I'm Kathy Bowman, your host for this weekly time of worship featuring scripture, commentary, and the inspiring music of the choir, all designed to encourage you in your faith journey. And I'm delighted that you found time today to join me here as we talk about the things God does for us behind the scenes, in the backstage areas of our lives that we may not even be aware of. If you're not sure what I'm talking about, just think about the last time you daydreamed your way home from the office, the car on autopilot, and your brain a million miles away from the familiar roads you were traveling. I remember being startled by such an incident and vowing to God never to be so distracted again. I know just as sure as I'm sitting here that God was looking out for me and keeping me and others out of harm's way. I'm thankful to God for all the many things He does for me on a regular basis, and I don't want to take those things for granted. I want Him to know that I recognize all of His blessings, the big ones and the small ones, and know that He is working behind the scenes for my good. In Matthew 10, verses 29 through 31 say, "Are not two sparrows sold for a penny? Yet not one of them will fall to the ground outside your Father's care. And even the very hairs of your head are all numbered. So don't be afraid. You are worth more than many sparrows."

such a comfort to know that God is for us. Romans 8:31 says, if God is for us, who can be against us? Psalm 56:9 says, my enemies will turn back in the day when I call. This I know, that God is for me. Many years ago, Don Moen wrote a song that has been meaningful to me and to my family since we first heard it. One of these days, I'll have the choir record it, but its words say, God will make a way where there seems to be no way. He works in ways I cannot see. He will make a way for me. He will be my guide, hold me closely to his side. With love and strength for each new day, he will make a way. He will make a way. A recent song the choir has recorded shares a similar thought and reinforces the concept of God working in ways we don't necessarily see. It contains these reassuring words of prayer to God. Even when I don't see it, you're working. Even when I don't feel it, you're working. You never stop. You never stop working.

case you just tuned in, you're listening to Psalm 95, the global broadcast ministry of the National Christian Choir, based in the Washington, D.C., Baltimore area and surrounding states. I'm your host, Kathy Bowman, and I'm so glad you could join me here as we talk about those blessings we receive from God that aren't necessarily in plain sight. I refer to them as backstage blessings. We may not be aware of God working on our behalf. It's sort of like the situation I described in the introduction to today's program, where the backstage crew is working really hard behind the scenes to ensure that all goes smoothly on stage. Isaiah 55:8-9 records these words of God. "For my thoughts are not your thoughts, neither are your ways my ways, declares the Lord. For as the heavens are higher than the earth, so are my ways higher than your ways, and my thoughts than your thoughts." What God does backstage in our lives to make sure that we are on target with His plan for us would absolutely amaze us. We may not know how God is going to provide. We may not see a way forward. We may not understand at the moment what exactly is happening. And more commonly, we may not know why things happen. But we have to believe that God is working behind the scenes. On the backstage of our lives, He's moving things around for our good. Don't be upset because you can't see it or don't know what the plan is. Learn to trust. Learn to lean on the everlasting arms of Jesus.

Faith is key to appreciating all that God is doing for us on the backstage of our lives. 2 Corinthians 5:7 in the Amplified Version says, "For we walk by faith, not by sight, living our lives in a manner consistent with our confident belief in God's promises." That's a pretty tall order, to live life with a confident belief that God will do what he's promised to do. I guess it's not that hard to say that we believe God will do what he says he'll do, but it's another matter entirely to live our lives with confidence that God's there for us and will work all things for our good because we love him and are called according to his purpose, as Romans 8:28 says.

I hope you're enjoying the music of the National Christian Choir here on this edition of Psalm 95. I'm your host, Kathy Bowman, and today we're focused on all the things God does for us behind the scenes, the wonderful way he works in our lives to protect, provide, inspire, help, heal, and in general, be there for us in every way. Some of the more difficult times in life exist when we're looking for answers or needing help, seeking direction, feeling stuck with no end in sight. These are times when we can start to wonder if God is really there. Is he actually working behind the scenes of our lives? Or if we pulled back the curtain, as the little dog Toto did in The Wizard of Oz, would we be disappointed to find no one of significance, no one who could help, no powerful force working on our behalf? That, my friends, is exactly what the devil would have us believe. But God's word says otherwise, and that's where faith begins. To take God at his word and know beyond a shadow of a doubt that he is faithful, that he loves you, and that he is working things out in his perfect timing for your perfect good.

Sometimes we have to wait a while to see how God has been working for our good. It may not be obvious at first, but in time we may see that the trials of this life just may be God's mercies in disguise.

Well, that's all the time we have for today. But before I go, let me share a few important things about the choir. Our fall season begins with a concert on Saturday, September 19th at Redland Baptist Church in Durwood, Maryland at 4 o'clock p.m. We'll be celebrating the church's 60th anniversary as we debut the songs from our brand new recording, Believe. Then on Sunday, October 4th, we'll be singing at Perry Hall Baptist in Perry Hall, Maryland at 6 o'clock p.m. We don't get to this area north of Baltimore too often, so if you're listening from that area, be sure to join us on October 4th. We have several other concerts scheduled this fall, so please visit our website to check out the details. That's nationalchristianchoir.org. And now just a heads up about Christmas. You'll want to be sure to take in one of our Christmas concerts this year. Our theme is the miracles of Christmas, and we have some fabulous music in store. In fact, if you only attend the NCC Christmas concerts occasionally, you'll want to make absolutely sure that this is one of those occasions. I promise you, the choir and orchestra, along with pianist Michael Faircloth, will be extra special this year. Maryland concerts are on November 21st in Frederick, Maryland, and the Pennsylvania concert will be on December 5th in Lititz. Tickets will be available soon, and you'll want to get yours right away. Once again, this is Kathy Bowman, thanking you for joining me today. Be sure to tune in again next week as we worship together here on Psalm 95 with the National Christian Choir.

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4: USA Radio News, I'm Chuck Brady. Word coming out of Russia that Ukraine has bombarded Moscow with an aerial attack of some 600 drones. The regional governor said one person was killed when a drone fell on a residence. Officials say several more died in two other regions. Russia counterattacked with several missiles and over 100 drones. Ukrainian President Volodymyr Zelensky says several people were killed in that attack. And an official with the Bucharest Defense Ministry says one of the drones breached NATO airspace in Romania and was shot down by a Spanish fighter jet. A violent weekend in the U.S., starting with a shooting at Virginia State University that left five people wounded. Officials say it happened outside a residence hall of the historically black university in Chesterfield, Virginia. A manhunt underway for a suspect accused of shooting a police officer in Iowa, and one person dead, four injured after a shooting at a city park in Lexington, Kentucky. America's News Network, USA Radio News.
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2: Here's Ann Graham Lutz.
3: Right before his arrest, his trials, his torture, his crucifixion, his death. And it was right at that time he prayed. And he prayed for you and he prayed for me that we would stay focused on our personal relationship with him.
2: Ann Graham Lutz with a portion of today's Living in the Light message titled, Jesus Prays for Your Focus. You know, as Christians, we have a personal relationship with God. It's a permanent relationship. And as we will find out today, it's also privileged and purposeful. Let's find out more about this as we join Ann Graham Lutz now.
3: How did Jesus glorify his Father at the cross? How was God uniquely revealed at the cross in such a way that we love him and want to draw near to him? And it's in this. The cross reveals the love of God. That God so loved you. Nobody else needed a Savior. He would have sent Jesus for you. That God so loved you that he sent Jesus to the cross. And so the cross reveals the depth and the height and the breadth and the lengths to which God will go to take away your sin and bring you into a personal relationship with himself. Oh, the deep, deep love of God for you. And at the cross, God is glorified. So Jesus says, stay focused on your relationship with God the Father, God the Son, God the Holy Spirit. It's a personal relationship. When you receive Jesus by faith as your Savior and Lord, he comes into you and he will never leave you. He will never forsake you. And that's a permanent relationship. It won't even be interrupted by death. Did you know that? Can I just tell you, I'm not afraid of death. I have faced death 3 times in the last 5 years. My husband's death, my father's death, and then the diagnosis of cancer that I received. And I'm not afraid of death. Now, I can be afraid of the pain, the suffering, going to the hospital, all that kind of stuff. You know, nobody enjoys that. But the moment of death, I'm not afraid of, because the Bible says a believer will not see death. Did you know that? You and I won't experience death the way a non-believer experiences death. We don't see death. When we close our eyes to this life, we open them to the face of Jesus. Death is just that moment when we pass from faith to sight. So don't be afraid. When you know Jesus is going to meet you at heaven's door, it takes the fear away, doesn't it? You're just going to see Jesus, whom you've loved and you've lived for and you've known him by faith. And now you're going to open your eyes to his face, and it's going to be wonderful. There's no reason to be afraid of death. And besides, when you walk through that valley of the shadow, the Lord's going to be with you before, at the moment, and he'll take you home the moment after. I was trying to explain this to my mother several months before she did die, and she had pneumonia, and we thought she was going to die. So I was sitting up beside her in the bed, and I told her that I'd recently been to London, England, and I had been to Westminster Abbey. And it's not true now, but then it was true. There's just a small door that went into Westminster Abbey, and you'd go through the door, and then there was a sort of a small narthex or foyer. By the way, Westminster Abbey is where, I know you know that, right, where the kings and queens are married and crowned, and, you know, you've seen Prince Andrew and Prince William. Glorious cathedral in downtown London. And so you go in this narthex, and in the narthex, it's sort of small and dark and cramped, but that's where you buy your ticket that will take you through the next door that will actually go into the sanctuary, but you get a guidebook also, and the guidebook tells you something of what you're going to see on the other side of that next door. So then you go to the next door, you turn in your ticket, the door is flung open, you go into the sanctuary, this glorious sanctuary, and the guidebook tells you something of what you're going to see. And I told my mother, I never saw anybody getting their ticket and their guidebook, running out in the street and say, oh, look, I've got a ticket to Westminster Abbey and I have a guidebook. And the whole purpose of the narthex was to provide that transition from outside to inside the sanctuary. The purpose of the narthex was the place where you got your ticket and your guidebook, and that got you through the next door. And I told my mother, this life is like the north.

0: Max. And you and I in this life, we get our ticket to heaven when we put our faith in Jesus and our sins are forgiven and we're given eternal life. We have a guidebook, which is our Bible, and it tells us something of what we're going to see on the other side. And when that moment of death comes and we step in into eternity, we turn in our ticket, so to speak, and the door is flung open and Jesus is right there to welcome us into the glorious sanctuary of his Father's house. So there's nothing to be afraid of. Everything to look forward to. Your relationship with God that you established at the cross, that you've grown in, that you've developed, that relationship is not interrupted by your death. Do you understand that? That relationship just goes from faith to sight. On June 14th, 2007, my mother left the narthex. One of the hardest days of my life, one of the best days of hers. The only thing that mattered at that moment didn't matter all the things that she'd accomplished or her reputation or all that mattered was that she had her ticket. And as a little girl in China, she put her faith in Jesus. And I know he was right there to welcome her into the place that he'd prepared for her. So your relationship with God the Father, God the Son, God the Holy Spirit is permanent. So Jesus is praying that you'll stay focused. In the midst of all this COVID, in the midst of all these threats and chaos, we want to stay focused on the relationship with him that's personal and it's permanent. Thirdly, it's privileged. And he says in verse 3, now this is eternal life, that they may know you. And that word that he uses for know is a word for a very intimate relationship between a husband and wife. So when Adam knew Eve and she conceived, that knew, that word know, that's the same word, okay? So it's talking about having an intimate, personal relationship with God the Father, God the Son, God the Holy Spirit. I remember talking with a great Bible teacher once, and the person could quote scripture, knew it backwards and forwards, just like a sort of a biblical encyclopedia. But with tears streaming down their face, they said, Ann, how is it that I've missed the main thing? And while they had all the knowledge, they didn't have that vibrant, intimate relationship with God. That's the privilege. I remember when I was young, I loved Jesus, was in love with him, got married, had my children, just the business of being a bride and a young mother. I just neglected him. I couldn't keep up my Bible reading, Bible study, prayer time, and all that. And I sort of drifted from him. I got so homesick for him and wanted to be back in his word, didn't know how to go about it. Somebody told me about Bible study fellowship, and I'll leave out all the details, but nobody would start it. I wanted to be in it, so I started it so I could be in it. And taught it for 12 years. But the first year I taught, we taught Genesis. And when it came to chapter 12 and Abraham, Abraham walked off the pages of my Bible into my life. And I'd known about him all my life, but I didn't really know him. And what occurred to me is that he was a very ordinary person that became extraordinary because when God called him to follow him in a life of obedient faith, Abraham followed him one step at a time, one day at a time, a week at a time, a year at a time. It didn't mean he didn't fail. He made mistakes. He sinned, but he never quit. He just picked himself back up and he kept on going. So at the end of Abraham's life, God calls Abraham in Scripture three times, my friend. So if I told you the Queen of England was my friend, you could sort of smirk and you'd be right, you know. But if the Queen of England walked in here and she said, Ann Lotz is my friend, that makes a difference. That's impressive. And Abraham didn't say, God is my friend. God said, Abraham is my friend. And so way back then, 30-some years ago, I set that as my life's goal. I want to know God in a relationship that one day he will describe as a friendship. I want to know him better today than I did yesterday, better tomorrow than I do today. And this was my thought process. If Abraham could know God as his friend, if Noah could know God as his refuge from the storm, if Moses could know him as the bondage breaker, if David could know him as a shepherd, if Isaiah could know him in his glory, if Elijah could know him in his power, If Paul could know him in his grace, and Peter know him in his forgiveness, and Mary know him in his humanity, and John know him in his glory as a King of Kings and Lord of Lords, then why can't I know him like that? The Bible says that God hasn't changed. He's the same yesterday, today, and forever. So if I don't know God like the Old Testament and the New Testament people knew him, there's nothing wrong with God. There's something wrong with me. And so I began my journey to know God, to embrace knowing him, the fullness of that relationship. And can I tell you something? That's a privilege. And I think there are many people within the church, within the body of Christ, who have a personal relationship with God and a permanent relationship with God, but for whatever reason, they stop short of the privilege. And I want to challenge you. Don't stop short. Ask God to reveal himself to you. He'll speak to you. Quicken his word. Illuminate it for you. Tuck it in your heart. Whisper in your ear. And you come to know God as one who loves you and wants you to know him in an intimate way. He knows you. You'll never embarrass him. You'll never disappoint him. You'll never shock him. You know, he knows you inside and out. He understands you, and he loves you. So Jesus said, you've given me the authority to give them eternal life, and eternal life is knowing you and the one whom you sent, who is Jesus, through the person of the Holy Spirit. It's knowing the triune God. And lastly, the relationship that we're to focus on is not only personal and permanent and privileged, but it's purposeful. There's a reason for it. In verse 4, he says, I brought you glory on earth by completing the work you gave me to do. So when Jesus came to earth, he had a job, he had an assignment, he had a work to do. And in order to finish it, to complete it, he had to be very intentional about the way he spent his time, who he was with, what he said, what he did. He wasn't whimsical. He didn't guess his way through life. He was absolutely devoted to his Father's will. And God has given you and me a purpose. We also have a purpose to live for. And the overarching purpose is the same for all of us. We're to live for the praise of his glory. We're to live our lives in such a way that people look at me and they want to know Jesus and love Jesus and draw near to Jesus because of what they see in Ann Lotz. We want to make Jesus desirable, attractive to the people around us. And I'll tell you what, this is a good time to do that because people are afraid. They don't have hope. They don't have peace. They don't have joy. And we do, or we should. So Jesus said, I finished the work that you gave me to do. And the work was the work of redemption. It was coming to earth, certainly to reveal God the Father to us, so that we look at Jesus and we can see God, we can hear God, know God. But it was also to die on the cross as the Lamb of God who would take away our sin, redeem us from an empty way of life, save us from the penalty and power of sin. So Jesus said, I finished the work that you gave me to do. So you and I have the purpose of living for the glory of God. And then under that, we have specific positions, you know, roles that we play. So I was a wife to Danny Lotz, and I was to live out that role so that other people could look at me and they would see what Jesus would be like if he was a wife and a caregiver to Danny Lotz. And then a mother to my three children, and I'm to live that out in such a way that people can look at me and see what Jesus would be like if he was the mother of my three children. And my grandchildren, people, I want to do that in such a way that people look at me and they see what Jesus would be like if he was the grandmother of my grandchildren. And to be a ministry leader or a Bible teacher or a neighbor or a friend, to be that in such a way that people can look at me and see what Jesus would be like in that role. So what are the roles that he's given you? Listen to me. This life is not all about you. And this life is not all about me. This life is about the glory of God and the glory of Jesus Christ and living our lives in such a way that we bring him glory. And you can do that if you're sick or if you're well. You can do that if you have COVID or you escape it. You can do that if this whole nation crumbles. You can do that if you're rich or if you're poor. We can all live to the praise of the glory of Jesus Christ. That's our purpose. But then within that, I think he gives us assignments. And we have our roles to play. But one of my most recent assignments was to go through a cancer journey. And I remember when I was first diagnosed, I wasn't shocked. He prepared me for it. I knew I was going to be diagnosed. But as I fought through it and prayed through it, I knew it was an assignment from heaven. You know that? I knew he was giving me a platform for ministry. I didn't know if I would be healed or not. I didn't know how I was going to come through it, but I knew he was giving me opportunity to show other people that sometimes God allows hard things, bad things, evil things, wicked things to happen to good people. Not that I'm so good, you know, but I know I'm a child of God. But I think sometimes when people go through something like that, they think somehow they've done something wrong. They're not blessed. God doesn't really love them. And I knew he'd given me an assignment to speak his love into the lives of people who are suffering and having a hard time. And my two daughters went with me to every hospital visit, every chemo thing, every radiation, and they said it was like missions trips, you know, because we'd go over to the big hospital and people all around you are suffering and dying, and we had opportunity to share the gospel and to pray with them and with the nurses and the doctors, and it was an assignment. And so just a parenthetical thing, I'm 2 years out, my last checkup was good all the way around, so I believe in the answer to the prayers of God's people. I believe he's healed me. Amen. And I praise him for that. But you know something? If it comes back with a vengeance, I'm okay. Because I know that'll be part of his purpose for my life. Do you understand? Cancer did not catch God by surprise. It was part of his plan and purpose for my life. I just was surprised. I had to sort of take stock of it and think it through and pray it through and then just say, all right, God, how am I going to use this for the praise of your glory? And he showed me step by step. My current assignment is to lead this weekend. This is my assignment from God. But I'm praying that he'll speak to you through these messages also. But this is my assignment. And I know he's brought you here. He's called you to come up on this mountainside online here in this auditorium. And you've come to him. And there's a purpose for that. He's got something to say to you, something he's wanting to impart to your heart, something he's going to lead you into, maybe a person that you meet. I don't know what the purpose is, except that I know he's challenging you and me in the midst of all the craziness to stay focused on the purpose for which he's brought you here. And Jesus ends this passage of scripture. He says, glorify me in your presence with the glory I had with you before the world began. So before the world began, way, way, way back, before there were any waves that crashed on the shore and before there was any leaves that rustled in the forest and before there were any birds twittering and before there were any stars twinkling in the sky, Jesus, seated on the throne of glory, surrounded by millions of angels, worshipped and adored, as the Rose of Sharon, bright morning star, the beloved Son of the Father. And he gets up from his throne and he takes off his glory robes and he enters into creation. He became a part of what he'd created. Submitted to a woman's womb for 9 months, went through the human birth process, lived inside of the body of a little baby, and then grew in wisdom and stature and favor with God and man. And he lived this life so that we could see what God is like. And he went to the cross and he gave his life in atonement for our sin. And then he rose up from the dead and he ascended back into heaven. And when he came back into heaven, he was praying, God, when I come back, I want my glory robes back. I want you to give me back the glory I had as the Son of God. But in addition, I want all the glory that I've earned as the Son of Man. I believe Jesus was saying, God, I want everything you want to give me. And I want to tell you something. I want everything. everything God wants to give me. I want to have an abundant entrance into heaven. When I enter heaven, I want the angels to applaud Jesus so that I'm to the praise of his glory here and there. And in order for that to be possible, can I tell you, I have to be very intentional about the way I spend my life. I have to say no to some good things, yes to some hard things. I'm not free to spend my time the way I want. I don't have a chance to do things with my friends that I might love to do, or grandchildren that I'd love to do. I just, you know, I'm very disciplined. I count my minutes. But I want to redeem the time so that when the trumpet blows and I'm called up to meet Jesus, and I believe it's going to be in the rapture, but maybe at my death, I want to be able to say, Father, I finished the work that you gave me to do. So in order for that to be possible for you, you have to know the work that he's given you to do, don't you? To be to the praise of his glory in whatever role he's given you, but then what are your assignments? Maybe that's what he has you here for. Maybe he's going to reveal to you what your assignment is. And he's just given me one at a time, basically. Although I did sort of multitask in the last couple of years. But each one I knew was an assignment from heaven. So be very intentional about the way you spend your time. Start your day praying. Give him your day. Ask him to guide you. Ask him to show you his purpose for your life. The relationship you have with him is for a purpose. Not only your salvation, not only you knowing him in this relationship, but making him known to others in whatever way he puts before you. So the night that he was betrayed, right before his arrest, his trials, his torture, his crucifixion, his death. In other words, he understands chaos and confusion and fear and anger, persecution. And it was right at that time he prayed. And he prayed for you and he prayed for me that we would stay focused on our personal relationship with him. A personal relationship that's permanent, that's privileged, and that has a purpose. So would you stay focused? Stay focused. With everything going on, stay focused on your relationship with God. And remember something. Jesus is praying for you. So if there's someone here that has never been born again, pray a prayer something like this. Dear God, I confess to you, I'm a sinner, and I'm so sorry for all the wrong things I've done. I believe Jesus died on the cross to forgive me. I'm asking you in his name, would you cleanse me with his blood? Forgive me of all of my sin. And I believe Jesus rose up from the dead to give me eternal life. And right now, I receive the eternal life that he has the authority to give. And I understand it not only means heaven when I die, but it means knowing you right now. And I open up my heart as I turn away from my sin. I turn to you and I invite you to come live inside of me in the person of the Holy Spirit. I surrender the rest of my life to you. I will follow you all the way to heaven. Lord God, how we thank you for your presence here. We thank you that you didn't just call us to be slaves or robots or servants, but you called us into your family to know you as our Father in a personal, permanent, privileged, purposeful relationship. Oh God, thank you. Help us to stay focused on you. Please, for the glory of Jesus' name.
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3: Welcome to the Bonfire, and this is a place where we draw near to God. We grow in our relationship with God. It's our most important relationship. We want to trust Jesus, follow him together. And today we're going to look at Ephesians chapter 5. How do we live like Jesus? There's some insights in these verses that are so practical. And when you consider the book of Ephesians, it's 6 chapters. It's one of the prison epistles. Epistles means a letter. Paul was in prison, persecuted for his faith, but his passion was strong. He still had purpose in prison, and he wrote different letters, this one to the followers of Jesus in Ephesus. And these 6 chapters, the first 3 are more theological, doctrinal. Who is God? What has God done? It's that foundation for our faith. And then the last 3 chapters, chapters 4 through 6, those are practical. How do we live it out? Following Jesus, what does it look like to become like Jesus, love like Jesus, lead like Jesus, live like Jesus? God is transforming our lives. Once you put your trust in the Lord, you're saved. It's by faith in the Lord Jesus. It's through grace and undeserved gift. But then we want to grow. And sanctification means becoming more like the Lord. And that's the work God does in our lives. He shatters pride, right? Humility, we're going to grow more when we're teachable. And then through his word and through the Holy Spirit who convicts us and guides us, through other people in our lives that God uses, through circumstances, even pain, God will redeem that to help us grow, becoming more like the Lord. Let's take a look at Ephesians chapter 5. And in verse 4, we read, "For you were once darkness, but now you are light in the Lord." Once darkness, we've all sinned, we've all fallen short of God's glory. Sin doesn't define us. Our errors, our bad decisions, that's not our identity. God transforms us. When you put your trust in Jesus, you're a new creation. And it says, now you are light in the Lord. You are light. Jesus is the light of the world, and he tells us that we are the light of the world. He's the source. We receive his light. We are light, and his light shines through us. Now we are light in the Lord, and that's key. Our identity is that we're in Christ. You can chase an identity that's performance-based. You can try to wrap your identity around your appearance, your accomplishments, your money. You can wrap your identity around your name, your ethnicity. I mean, there's a lot of things you can try to wrap your identity around. They're not all bad. Some of those are very good. But your deepest identity, who you are, you're a child of God. You're God's daughter, God's son. And that security that comes from the identity that can never be lost. I had my identity performance based, didn't realize it. It was in my career. It was in grades. It was in achievement. And then when that was gone, I realized you can't put your ultimate hope or identity in anything you can lose. And there's a lot you can lose, but you can't lose this relationship with God, because no one can snatch you from God's hand. Nothing can separate you from the love of Christ. A secure identity that's grace-based. Well, in the Lord, we have this. We have eternal security, the assurance of salvation. It's through Jesus who died for our sins. There's no other name under heaven by which we may be saved, and God is always faithful. So when God gives us promises that heaven is our home, we're going to be with him forever, resurrected bodies, no one can stop that from happening. It's our destiny. And God sent his son Jesus, died for our sins. No one could stop God's plan of salvation on the cross and then the resurrection. It doesn't matter how many soldiers you place around the tomb. The stone will be rolled away. Jesus is risen. Jesus will return. We are going to be with him forever. Let that bring you comfort today. Let that bring you peace today. and know your identity, know who you are, know whose you are. Know that you belong to Jesus. Know that you are the light. Now, as God's ambassador, you're the light of the world. How do we live that out? Live as children of light, for the fruit of the light consists of all goodness, righteousness, and truth. When you're filled with God's Spirit, there's going to be an overflow. There's going to be the fruit of the Spirit. We don't accomplish salvation through efforts and merit. No, we're saved by grace, a gift, but that grace is not in vain, and that grace produces much fruit. There's going to be good works. They're not the basis of our salvation, but that's the overflow. That's what this passage is describing. Find out what pleases the Lord. There's a big difference between the Word of God and the world, and you have to make the decision at the crossroads. Am I going with Scripture? Or am I just going to fit in and be liked and do what everyone else is doing? The Bible says in Romans chapter 12, don't conform to the patterns of the world. The world wants to squeeze you into its mold. The world wants to tell you, this is what you should be like, and this is what's most important. But God's thoughts and ways are higher, and there's going to be tension between the Word and the world. You'll never regret following Jesus, honoring God. You'll never regret being a doer of Scripture. But that's going to be countercultural. That's going to be counterintuitive sometimes. And you have to make a clear decision. Internally, we have the flesh and the spirit. The flesh wants to go back to our old ways. The flesh wants to do what the world's doing. But the spirit says yes to God. It's a trap as far as what the world offers. Sin is a cruel master, wants to steal, kill, and destroy. Take your peace, take your joy, take opportunities, take your time, take your money. Sin wants to drain. Sin's never satisfied. But with Jesus, repent is turning from sin to the Savior. With Jesus, there's an abundance. There's an eternal life. There's a daily fullness. There's gratitude. And there's joy. There's love. There's forgiveness. Choose Jesus. That's the decision that we're going to make. And find out what pleases the Lord. Spend time in Scripture. It's not just, I think this might please the Lord. There's a lot of well-intentioned people that are doing things against Scripture, because it just seems like that would be good. They're relying on their own truths instead of the truth. One of the most important decisions you make in your relationship with God is, what is your truth source? It'll either be, you know, whatever you feel like doing, whatever everyone else is doing, the majority, whatever tradition is, whatever you read online, or you'll come back to God's word and you'll say, this is the truth. This is the final word, and I'm going to trust God's word. It's popular today to say, I love God, but I just don't really trust the Bible. Well, you can't separate. You can't say, well, God, I love you, but I don't trust what you say. No, when you trust God, you trust Scripture. You can't divorce the two of them. Trust God. Find out what pleases the Lord. Have nothing to do with the fruitless deeds of darkness, but rather expose them. For it is shameful even to mention what the disobedient do in secret. There's a lot of secret sin. There's some people that boast in their sin. They're bold about sin. There's other sin that's devious and hidden. And the Bible says God sees it all. God sees the obvious sins. God also sees the hidden sins. The cover-up doesn't work. Adam and Eve sinned, and then they tried to run and hide from God. There's a lot of denial these days. But we are held accountable for every word, every action, every motivation, our attitude, what we do, and also what we don't do that God wants us to do. There's sins of commission that we commit and do that are wrong. But then there's sins of omission that we don't say yes and aren't faithful in the areas where God wants us to do something. All of that, it's sin. God gives us a way out of temptation. God gives us breakthroughs. We don't have to live in that way. We can become like Christ and the power of the Holy Spirit transforming us. That's the key to the Christian life, is yielding, surrendering, being full of God's Spirit, full of God's Word. These are gifts to us. The Scripture is a gift, and it'll renew your mind. It'll give you clarity. It's a light into your path. In a confused world, you'll have peace. You'll have direction. This Word right here, spend time in the Word daily. That's why, you know, Just Choose Hope. We created the ministries to help daily get time in God's Word. So there's secret lives people have. There's double lives. Integrity means oneness. But the trap is to look spiritual in some settings. You know, say you love God Sunday morning for an hour. When you go to Bible study, you got the right answers. But then what's happening when no one's looking? And here the picture is consistency, a 24/7 relationship with God. Live, work, learn, or play. You're the same person because you're abiding with Jesus. You're becoming like Jesus. And when you start to sound like Jesus and act like Jesus and do what Jesus tells you to do, there's a light that shines that drives out the darkness. There is a spiritual battle between God and the devil, truth and lies, goodness and evil. Which side are you going to be on? And when you walk in the light, you can have confidence that light is greater than darkness. Darkness doesn't like the light, but light is greater than darkness. And Jesus already prevails. We know the end of the story. And then we read in verse 14, we continue, "For it is light that makes everything visible. This is why it said, 'Wake up, O sleeper, rise from the dead, and Christ will shine on you.'" Wake up, O sleeper, wake up. In a culture where it's easy to be spiritually complacent and kind of sleepy, wake up. Wake up in your worship. Start to praise God with all your heart. Wake up and read God's word. Wake up. Start praying instead of just humanistic self-reliance. Wake up. Start living like Jesus, because there's cultural Christianity, there's biblical. And in this world, you know, what do we see? Less than 10% of Christians sharing their faith. You go to most churches, 20% of the believers are doing all the heavy lifting and 80% are just watching. It's not a spectator sport. Everyone's important. Everyone's gifted. 100% church. Wake up is the call. It's easy in a prosperous land to be kind of sleepy, snoozing. Well, what do we do? What do we like? Well, I've got entertainment. I pick up my phone. I've got apps. There's sports over here. Then I've got television. And then there's 100 channels and I can binge watch all my shows. And then what could we go out and do? This fun. Listen, I'm all for some fun. You know, it's great. I love going to a game, right? It's great to spend a day and just be outside and enjoy a hike and so forth. But you can be active in all kinds of fun stuff, and you miss the main stuff. You miss your calling, your gifts. You miss what God wants to do to bring city transformation. You miss what God's doing in your family, because primarily it's spiritual. Seek first the kingdom of God and all these things will be added. And this isn't just a try harder. This is a wake up. See the world as God sees. See people as God sees them. See the needs that God sees. What breaks God's heart, let it break your heart. When you see human trafficking, are you just okay with that? What are you going to do to make a difference? When you see people that haven't heard about Jesus, how are you going to be part of the solution? You know, all these things are so significant. And it's all part of that becoming like Jesus, stepping out of the darkness into the light. "Be very careful then how you live, not as unwise, but as wise." Wisdom. Knowledge is important. That's facts. That's information. Wisdom is how you live it out. Wisdom, that's your life decisions. The Bible says if anyone lacks wisdom, ask God. He's generous. He's going to give you wisdom. That's James 1:5. But when he gives you that wisdom, don't be double-minded. Don't hesitate. Don't procrastinate. Don't overthink it. When he tells you the direction to go, when he says, this is the way, walk in it, then do it with all your heart and full of faith. Listening to God includes doing what he says. It's not just, oh God, I'm aware intellectually of what you want me to do. No, it's practically, I trust you. See, when you have a new identity and it's in the Lord, now your identity is in Christ, you are the light of the world. What you say and do, you want to align that with your identity. Align it with scripture, align it with your identity. Because you are now the light, then choosing darkness doesn't match who you are and whose you are. Now God gives you a new appetite. Now God gives you power to break out of some of those strongholds. Now God gives you power to break out the patterns of the world, and you're living differently. People are looking at you like something's changed. Like, how do you stay calm when you see so much chaos around you? How are you kind when people are cruel? How are you serving so humbly when you don't have to be here serving? Like, they try to add up, why? What's driving this? What's going on? And that's where you get to say Jesus. Instead of saying, you know, here's a flex, look at my name, look at my reputation, let me take the glory. Yeah, I am so nice. Wow, look at me. You say, God's changed my life. This is what he did. This is what I read. This is what I prayed. This is what I learned about Jesus. This is what I used to do. Now Jesus has changed my life, and you start to share those things. This is what Jesus says to us. Let your good deeds shine before men that they may see those good deeds and praise your Father in heaven. God is going to get the glory and the praise as we follow Jesus and abide with him, and there's much fruit. Be careful then how you live. Think about it. Be intentional. Check in with God. God, are you in this? Because if you're not in it, I don't want it. God, how do I do this? Not just what, but how? Okay, God would say to David, it's time. Here's the battle. The Philistines want to kill you. Here's the battle. But then David would ask, how? How do I proceed? And God would guide him. Okay, go directly towards them. Or come around this side over here, and there's going to be victory if you follow and listen to me and the timing. Trust me in the timing. You see, the how is so important, not just the what. We know the why. We want to glorify God. We want to enjoy this relationship with God. We want to bless other people. God blesses us to be a blessing. We receive God's hope. We give God's hope. We live, work, learn, and play. And being faithful to Jesus is our highest goal. That's what we're all about. Make the most of every opportunity. And it says, because the days are evil. There's a lot of evil in the world. Until Christ returns and makes everything new and makes it all right, there's going to be terrible evil in this world. But let that evil motivate you. Let that evil bring clarity about what you are not going to do. Let that evil move you forward in such a way that you are redeeming the times. You're going in when there's tragedies, everyone's running away, but first responders go towards it. And we are called to lay down our lives. And there's going to be sacrifice. Love includes sacrifice. Love includes generosity. Love includes unselfishness. To love people well, there's a cost. Jesus on that cross, the cost was immense because he was paying for all the sin. He was rescuing us. And when you're involved in ministry where there's healing and restoration and salvation and turnaround in people's lives, there's a cost. It's time and energy and money, but it's an investment. It's worth it. We get to do this. Well, make the most of your opportunities. When it comes to soccer, you know, I played professionally and then my career ended tragically in Africa with an illness. And I thought soccer was just finished in my life, but God brought it back. And I realized as I start to play pickup games that there's people from every nation and I'm building friendships. I don't have to be a goalkeeper. I can run around and play other positions. And then when the World Cup came 4 years ago, we had an outreach online. 480,000 people came to know Jesus. All glory to God. This World Cup, macro, what's happening? We've distributed 45,000 free physical watch party kits. We also have 70,000 churches involved, training online. We on Just Choose Hope, we have a devotion daily. The nation's going through it. This 40 days of victory is what it's called. And you can be in scripture at home every day. When we gathered together for matches here in Seattle, we handed out thousands of Try Praying books, and people hear about a relationship with God. They put their trust in him. They read about 7 days of prayer, 7 soccer players sharing their story, and they want it. They're hungry. They're interested in soccer, but ultimately they know they need a savior. Soccer can create community. Soccer brings the world together, but the love of Jesus unites us. In the World Cup, there's 48 nations involved. It's a foretaste of heaven. Heaven will not be centered around soccer. It will be centered around Jesus. But the World Cup gives us a picture because we see some hospitality. We see people from nations coming. There's love. People are enjoying each other. And it's a foretaste of what's to come. So during this World Cup, we've shared online with over 21 million people. This is how you can have a relationship with God. God loves you. God made you. He pursues you. And there's forgiveness for sins. Heaven is real. And we're able to share that through soccer. And outside of the World Cup, there's human trafficking ministry. We also were sharing with some street preaching in a way of hope and love and care. And that message resonated. People were coming to know Jesus. At these watch parties, we had a watch party at our church and it was packed. And at halftime, I shared a message of hope. There was one person that came because we had prayer outside the church and inside the church. One lady showed up and she just said, I need to get saved. I need Jesus. and she put her trust in the Lord. You see what God's doing all around the world. Every day, more people trust Jesus. The Bible's the number one book in terms of how many people read it. More people follow Jesus than any other religious leader. It's because he's risen from the grave and he's good. He's the Savior. He's the Messiah. Make the most of the opportunity. We get one short run in life. I was at that final USA World Cup match against Belgium, and I got a call and a text that there's someone, you know, our family knows and loves that had a sudden tragic heart attack and died. We were stunned. I mean, this person appeared to be healthy just days before. You never know when your last day is. None of us have tomorrow guaranteed. Make the most of the opportunity. There's no reincarnation. We're not coming back again. You've got one opportunity to make a difference. The one thing we can do down here that we can't do in heaven is evangelism. The one thing we can do down here is share our faith with people who don't know Jesus. Jesus told these professional fishermen, the disciples, now it's time to reach people. And instead of catching fish, they're going to catch people. Not because they're clever or quick, they're ordinary every day, but they're going to share the gospel, and the gospel's powerful, and that's going to transform lives. But when you reach out to people and you catch people, it's different than fish, because people are spiritually dead, and then they come alive. And this life is for eternity. It's significant what we do. Know what matters in life. Family matters. Right? Family matters. Reaching people who don't know Jesus matters. Serving in the church, building up a church, it matters. The things that matter the most, invest your time there. Don't be foolish. Don't waste your life. Don't be distracted. Don't be caught up in petty things. There's so much that doesn't matter for eternity. Don't fill your life with those things. Walk with Jesus. Love like Jesus. Live like Jesus. Jesus is the light. And it says, therefore, do not be foolish. What is foolishness? It's rebelling against God. Foolishness is wasting our resources. Foolishness is missing opportunities. Foolishness is being self-centered instead of serving others. Don't be foolish. Understand what the Lord's will is. And then don't get drunk on wine, which leads to debauchery. Instead, be full of the Holy Spirit. When I put my trust in Jesus, I was no longer getting drunk, partying, no longer, you know, drinking beers. I was sober, but I had more joy. There's a greater joy in the Lord than anything that can come from a bottle. Don't be drunk. People run to drugs and alcohol to try to numb pain and reduce pain. They just want relief from life. Instead of something created, go to your Creator and abide with Him. Receive from Jesus. He doesn't run out of hope. He doesn't run out of peace. He doesn't run out of love. He doesn't run out. This source is supernatural. Jesus, abide with Him. And so what we read here when we see be filled with the Holy Spirit is that we're designed to be filled with God's presence. We don't become God. We'll never be God, but we become like Jesus. And God dwells within us. The Holy Spirit dwells within us, fills us, empowers us, comforts us, convicts us when we're going the wrong direction, and teaches us, guides us. Jesus in Luke chapter 4, verse 1 was full of the Spirit, led by the Spirit, a Spirit-filled life. We want to be full of God's word and full of God's Spirit. There's some people who have a great foundation in Scripture, but they don't really want to talk about the Holy Spirit. We need to celebrate. The Holy Spirit is God, equal with the Father, equal with the Son. And we are Trinitarians. Some people have a foundation. They've been in church where there's a lot of talk about the Holy Spirit, but it gets weird. It gets unbiblical. The Spirit will never contradict Scripture. Like railroad tracks, the Bible and the Holy Spirit, always the same direction. So when some people say, well, the Spirit told me to do this, and it goes against Scripture, we've got to clarify and say, the Holy Spirit is not leading you to do that. No, the Holy Spirit glorifies Jesus, and there's consistency, there's alignment between the Scripture and the Spirit. The Holy Spirit is God. Scripture is not God, but Scripture is eternal. It's a gift from God, and it's so important. So be filled. There's a fullness to the Christian life. That's the abundance. And the only way that happens is through the Holy Spirit. This is not just get principles and try harder. This is not humanistic. This is not just a little bit of behavioral modification on the outside. This is a supernatural relationship with the living God, Jesus, our living hope, who is all powerful, and He is good. He is benevolent. We're grateful for Him. And it's what God does in and through us. In our weakness, He's powerful, and He gets all the glory. The verses that we're going to cover today conclude. We look at verse 19. Speak to one another with psalms, hymns, and spiritual songs. Sing and make music in your heart to the Lord. Singing is throughout Scripture. It's the overflow of the joy. We're designed to praise God. That's through our actions. That's through our attitude. That's through our voices. How we talk to each other. The spiritual battle is real. The spiritual battle is also happening in our mouth, because our mouths were designed doing three things. One, praising God. Second, building up other people, building them up during the week. And then the third is sharing the gospel, proclaiming the good news of Jesus. We want to let God take over with our words. And during the day, think about what you're thinking about. Think about what you're talking about. Be intentional. And if it's not from God, don't say it. If it's not from God, don't dwell on it. Believe or harbor those thoughts. Because as your thoughts go, so go your words. As your soul goes, so goes your words. And the words flow out of that heart and that soul. As you abide with Jesus, he's going to change your words, and your words are going to have purpose. Your words are going to provide wisdom. They're going to bring refreshment. Whether you're introvert or extrovert, it's not about how many words you share in a day, but it's the quality of those words and the timing of those words. Be intentional with your words. As you praise and thank God, don't be kind of sluggish in your worship. Don't be kind of casual in your worship. Give God the praise he deserves for who he is and what he's done. And when you build up other people, don't just think about it, but then don't say it. If you love someone, include it and then share the gospel, because people don't believe unless they've heard, and they don't hear unless someone tells them. That's Romans chapter 10. Our calling is to spread this gospel, to fill our city, every man, woman, and child, to fill the nation, to fill the nations. Everyone should have the opportunity to put their trust in Jesus. Your words matter. There's life and death in the tongue. And we conclude with verse 20, always giving thanks to God, the Father, for everything, in the name of the Lord Jesus Christ. In Jesus' name means we honor the Lord. We trust the Lord in his authority, in his victory. We pray in Jesus' name, giving thanks always, not once in a while. Let me ask you, how's your gratitude? If you're becoming like Jesus, you're going to be so thankful. Giving thanks in all circumstances, that's God's will. But it doesn't mean all circumstances are easy or even good. There's terrible things that happen, but I'm still going to thank God. No one can stop me from worshiping God, thanking God, trusting God, having a good attitude, being faithful to God. Those most important things, no one can take away. Be determined, a gritty gratitude. Be thankful even when you don't feel like giving thanks, because it's good for your mind, your soul, your relationships, your closeness with God. Honor God with thanksgiving. Don't take your blessings for granted. Give him praise. Today we've been talking about a calling on our lives. It's a relationship. Jesus called those to come to him and be with him. And then he also sent them out in Mark chapter 3. This relationship with Jesus, it starts when we put our trust in him and we spend time with him. We abide with him. Abiding is trust, listening, closeness, where we live, work, learn, and play. We're abiding with Jesus. And when you abide, you're going to bear much fruit. And we're intentional in the way we live. We love like Jesus. Our words matter. We serve like Jesus. And the more we become like Jesus together, united. He was writing to a church, not just one person. You got to find that healthy church. Be united. Find that community of faith. Be united. Do this together. And Jesus said, when you're united, you abide with him, you're bearing much fruit, the world will see Jesus and turn to Jesus. Today, don't settle for less than what God has for you. You are the light. You're not the darkness. You are the light. The light is greater than darkness. The light of the world, Jesus, is empowering you to shine the light brightly, to drive out the lies, drive out the darkness, drive out the demons. You don't have to be in fear. Don't have to be intimidated. Don't imitate this world. Don't fall into those traps. Imitate Jesus. Be like Jesus. Live that life of love and then give him all the glory. If you've never put your trust in Jesus, make the decision today that he's your Lord and Savior. And if this message has encouraged you, share it with some other people. Let's keep growing in our faith together. Continue to follow the Lord wholeheartedly, not half heart, not casual. Follow Jesus. You'll never regret honoring the Lord.
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7: Ukraine has bombarded Moscow with an aerial attack of 600 drones. Moscow's regional governor said one person was killed today when a drone fell on a residence, and officials say several more died in two other regions. Russia counterattacked with several missiles and over 100 drones. Ukrainian President Volodymyr Zelensky says several people were killed in the attack. A 72-year-old woman is suing ICE, claiming her civil rights were violated when an agent sprayed her with mace in Manhattan 3 weeks ago. Larry Kosky reports.
8: Immigrant rights supporter Linda Wolf says it happened in the Inwood section of Manhattan when she got word that ICE was making arrests in the area. She said she was sprayed as she stood on a curb filming what was going on.
7: Democrats elected South Carolina to hold their first presidential primary in 2028.
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6: Present.
0: Lauren Talley.
7: Hey.
0: Kevin Williams.
8: Hey, I'm here.
0: And the one and only Bill Gaither, who reminds us always keep singing.
9: That'll be me.
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9: It's going to be a great day.
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It's just something about all the voices together. I love it. The Homecoming Friends and the song I Go to the Rock, that's the version written by Squire Parsons. Well, here's a classic lineup of the vocal band going back quite a few years. I Want to Put My Armor On. Here's the Gaither.

0: Woody. 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
6: Why did the cashier ask if I wanted my milk in a bag? 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And have you ever figured out why they put bells around cows' necks if they've already got horns?
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8: I missed the word of the day.
6: You know, these kids these days are so soft. When we were kids, I was swinging one day and I died on the swing set. My mom made me walk it off.
1: Get away from that swing set. You know you're going to do nothing about machinery.
6: Yeah. And that's true.

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7: Hey, everybody, I'm Bradley Walker. Hey, Lauren, guess what time it is?
8: It's time for a word from the Word.
9: You know, we've found the Bible, the Word of God, to be a living, vital force in our real, walking around lives. Its importance can't be overstated. It is timeless and true, our true north. May these wonderful words lead you to the one who is the way, the truth, and the life. Woody?
10: Isaiah 52, awake, awake, put on your strength, O Zion. Put on your beautiful garments, O Jerusalem, the holy city. For there shall no more come into you the uncircumcised and the unclean.
11: Shake yourself from the dust and arise. Be seated, O Jerusalem. Loose the bonds from your neck, O captive daughter of Zion.
12: For thus says the Lord, you were sold for nothing, and you shall be redeemed without money. For thus says the Lord God, my people went down at the first into Egypt to sojourn there, and the Assyrian oppressed them for nothing.
9: Now therefore, what have I here, declares the Lord, seeing that my people are taken away for nothing? The rulers wail, declares the Lord, and continually all the day my name is despised. Therefore, my people shall know my name. In that day they shall know that it is I who speak. Here I am.
13: How beautiful upon the mountains are the feet of him who brings good news, who publishes peace, who brings good news of happiness, who publishes salvation, who says to Zion, your God reigns.
14: The voice of your watchmen, they lift up their voice. Together they sing for joy, for eye to eye they see the return of the Lord to Zion.
8: Break forth together into singing, you waste places of Jerusalem, for the Lord has comforted his people. He has redeemed Jerusalem.
1: The Lord has bared his holy arm before the eyes of all the nations, and all the ends of the earth shall see the salvation of our God. Depart, depart, go out from there, touch no unclean thing. Go out from the midst of her, purify yourselves, you who bear the vessels of the Lord.
10: For you shall not go out in haste, and you shall not go in flight. For the Lord will go before you, and the God of Israel will be your rear guard. He was pierced for our transgressions.
11: Behold, my servant shall act wisely. He shall be high and lifted up, and shall be exalted.
12: As many were astonished at you, his appearance was so marred beyond human semblance, and his form beyond that of the children of mankind. So shall he sprinkle many nations. Kings shall shut their mouths because of him. For that which has not been told them they see, and that which they have not heard, they understand.
15: How lovely

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0: That's Wilson Fairchild from the Statler world.
1: Hey, guys, this is Philip with the Collingsworth family. 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You know what time it is?
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4: For this segment, we lower the microphones down to where Windsor the Great is resting next to Bill.
5: Okay, Windsor, what you got?
2: I think he said the school calendar's days are numbered.
6: Windsor said a chicken crossing the road is poultry in motion.
0: Windsor said old math teachers never die. They just become irrational.
4: I know what that is. I don't know anything offhand that mystifies you humans more than the cotton they put in pill bottles. Why do they do it? Are you supposed to put the cotton back in once you've taken the pill out?
7: Fair point.
5: They need to keep us up at night.
8: That's
5: a good
8: question. Yeah. That's it. That's Windsor the Gaither Pup with his own Instagram page and featured segment exclusively here on Homecoming Radio.
9: Ooh. Wow. So brilliant.
10: Welcome, Janet Pascal, okay?

0: Windsor has a new nephew. Windsor's 4 and a half, maybe 5 years old now. And we thought it might be wise to have some help at home with him. So the new kid is named Desert. The new kid is...
1: No wonder he doesn't come to you.
2: You don't feel so bad now, do you, Pat?
0: The new kid is named Dorset, and he is a dandy. He's got a lot, of course, he's younger, but he's got a lot more energy. He loves to fetch. Yeah.
3: Have an interesting way of playing fetch with that dog. I saw this the other day.
0: Yes, I've got one of those picker-up, what do you call them?
1: Grabber.
0: Grabber.
3: It's a grabber. Yeah. It's about 3 feet long. You reach down and grab something off the floor and never have to bend over.
0: Yeah, you don't have to bend over.
3: That you play fetch that way.
0: That wears me out. So I can do that with that little orange ball. And all I have to say to him is, where's the ball? Where's the ball?
3: That's fine.
0: It's really funny because when the ball rolls under a couch or under something, then it takes him and Windsor.
3: Gloria.
1: Her too.
0: It takes us all to get on the floor. Pat, pay attention.
3: Do you play Twister with the dogs? I'm just curious how this
4: works. I've forgotten my name in this.
2: What do you call the dog?
0: What do I call?
2: What do you call the dog?
0: Oh, I call them by their names, yeah.
2: Oh, okay. Yeah. Just rolls right off the tongue.
0: Yeah. Hey, you got a dog too, Gene? What?
4: I used to. His name was Bubba.
0: Bubba. A Great Dane?
4: No, he was a boxer bulldog.
5: Above average Dane.
2: So-so Dane. Modified.
5: Above average Dane. Bill saw that Windsor was lonely, and it was not good.
3: Yeah.
5: And then one night, Windsor went to sleep.
0: Yeah.
5: Bill took a rib.
3: With his grabber.
5: Yes, with his grabber. He created a helpmate for Windsor.
6: And he saw that it was good.
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0: For all his accolades and world travels and immense talent, I remember calling the office one day of Jesse Dixon Ministries, and Jesse answered. So he was cool, he was talented, and he was down to earth.

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0: Welcome back to Homecoming Radio. We're glad you're here today. The gang's all ready, aren't you?
1: Yeah, we're ready. Oh,
2: yes. Yes. So ready.
0: Well, let's go to New Orleans for this one. This is The Windows of Heaven Are Open, featuring Ann Downing and Sue Dodd.

0: Here are Gloria Gaither and the Gaither Vocal Band.
1: They had sealed his broken body in a halfway finished tomb, and even that was loaned them by a friend. Then they spent the endless hours wondering who would be the next and why a thing so perfect had to end. And if it weren't enough to haunt them that their hopes and dreams were gone, shattered by the hammer and some nails, the silent accusation of the fear that gripped their hearts made a farce of everything.

said now that it was over, she should go and get some rest. She was sure they all had meant well with their words. But for her, it wasn't over. It would never, never be. Her son would always be alive to her. The things that she had stored away there deep within her breast paraded back and forth across her mind. From the moment she had felt this baby leap within her womb, she'd known somehow that life could not be sealed up in a tomb.

sometimes we meet together in our cloistered upper rooms. We drink the wine and share the broken bread and promise one another to be true unto the end to all the things our Lord and Master said. And yet when we're facing the dark times of our lives, those hallelujahs seem so far away. Our failures and our humanness is all we see or hear, and all our best intentions seem to melt and disappear. But when the final word is spoken, and the last farewell is said, and gone is all the chance to sell or buy, when the last child is delivered and the last soul laid to rest, and all the tears are shed we'll ever have to cry, when the sands of time have sifted through the minutes and the days, what's done is done and what is said is said, just

0: my goodness. Wow. That is a stunning performance by the vocal band. Oh, sorry, I have to catch my breath after that one. And beautifully powerful recitation by Gloria starting that off. Exactly.
1: And that's our hope. That's our hope. Thank God for the morning. Yeah. And our goal was today to bring a little bit of hope in your life, because life can get discouraging after a while. But we're out of time. So we'll see you next time.
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0: That was a kazoo salute.
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6: 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Bye-bye.
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4: USA Radio News, I'm Chuck Brady. Tens of thousands of people without power across Hawaii as tropical storm Lala starts to wind down. Officials still urging people to stay off the roads until crews can assess the damage and begin clearing roads and bridges. The governor says at least one person killed in a storm-related car accident. At a news briefing on Sunday, he said 100 or more homes have been damaged or destroyed on the Big Island alone. Could be tough times ahead for social media users and others in the Middle East. Iran's parliament has approved a bill that would criminalize interviews and other communications with media considered hostile to the Islamic Republic. Iran reported the bill's passage and noted it includes U.S. or Israeli media and outlets financed by either country, banning interviews or discussions with such media, and violators could face punishment, including fines, loss of social privileges, up to 2 years in prison. America's News Network, USA Radio News.
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6: If your child says, "Does my dress look nice?" or "Did I do a good job on my homework?" their love language is words of affirmation. If, on the other hand, a child says, "Mommy, can I help you set the table?" or "Can I help you make the bed?" then acts